0: Netanyahu's speech to the General Assembly.
1: Hundreds of protesters shut down traffic at a major intersection near the UN headquarters. Dozens then refused police orders to leave the area, including Daria Lisa Avila Chevalier, a Democratic socialist and the nominee for an Upper Manhattan congressional seat.
2: Somebody, if it won't be our presidential administration or other elected officials, needs to know that accountability must happen, that you cannot enact a genocide and walk freely through the streets of New York.
1: The Israeli leader used his speech to dismiss accusations of genocide. Many of those arrested are political allies of Mayor Zohran Mamdani, whom Netanyahu frequently criticized in that speech. For NPR News, I'm Walter Wuthman in New York.
0: African leaders at the UN General Assembly are demanding reform at the Security Council to include permanent seats for African countries. Many African heads of state have expressed frustration over the continent's lack of permanent representation as they navigate global security issues. A grand jury has issued no indictments in the case of Nolan Wells, the teenager found dead off of the Mississippi coast in July. Attorneys for the family are sharing their findings, though, as questions remain. Elise Gray of the Gulf States Newsroom has more on findings from Wells's cell phone.
3: Forensic investigator Andrew Garrett at a press conference in Orlando talked through findings from the cell phone extraction.
4: Things were deleted on the phone from the time he last had the phone up until the time that his parents got the phone.
3: Garrett and his team have been working with attorney Ben Crump in his office. They combed through phone data, including Snapchat messages and group conversations. And what they eventually found appears to contradict earlier statements by the Jackson County prosecutor, who said a preliminary report indicated no messages were deleted since Wells' last use. For NPR News, I'm Elise Gregg in Jackson, Mississippi.
0: U.S. stock indexes ended roughly back where they started today after an up and down day. The S&P 500 was virtually unchanged. 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
5: At 7:04 for KERA News, I'm William Petmore. The Court of Criminal Appeals today let stand the lower court's ruling that acquitted Crystal Mason of illegal voting. Mason was accused of illegal voting in Tarrant County in 2016. The Second Court of Appeals in Tarrant County acquitted her, but the County District Attorney's Office asked the Court of Criminal Appeals to reverse that acquittal. Staff at Camp Mystic in Kerr County are being investigated for manslaughter and other crimes, KUT's Kaylee Hunt reports.
6: Court records show Texas Rangers executed 14 search warrants against the owners of Camp Mystic, the Eastland family, as well as several of their staff members. The documents also show Rangers believe the camp committed criminal offenses, including manslaughter, criminally negligent homicide, injury to a child, abandoning or endangering a child, and deadly conduct. No charges have been filed yet. I'm Kaylee Hunt in Austin.
5: A former, quote, We Buy Ugly Houses franchise owner was sentenced yesterday to 15 years in prison for wire fraud. KERA's Dylan Duke reports prosecutors accuse him of running a home investment scheme.
7: Charles Carrier's business model was simple. Convince investors to loan him money so he could buy and improve houses to sell or rent for a profit. Investors would get interest on the loans and be assured in knowing they could sell the property if Carrier couldn't pay them. But in October 2024, interest payments stopped coming in, and investors discovered the property securing their loans had already been sold. Prosecutors say Carrier used their money to pay off credit card debt and other investors. A judge is now ordering him to pay $24 million in restitution to victims and sentenced him to 15 years in prison. For KERA News, I'm Dylan Duke.
5: And I'm William Padmore for KERA News.
8: 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In theaters Friday.
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11: This is Fresh Air. I'm Terry Gross. As remarkable as it is that my guest Malala Yousafzai won the Nobel Peace Prize when she was 17, there are remarkable ways she's been living her life since then. Let's start with the famous part of her story. She was born in 1997 and grew up in a remote region of Pakistan's Swat Valley, near the Afghanistan border. In 2008, after the Taliban invaded her town, terrorizing the people, they banned girls' education. Malala publicly spoke out for her right and the right of all

0: all girls to go to school. As payback, in 2012, when she was 15, she was shot in the head by a Taliban gunman. She was flown to a hospital in England, where she continues to live. Her recovery was miraculous. It's when I read her recent memoir, Finding My Way, that I learned how the bullet changed the course of her life, thrusting her into a new culture and changing her in ways that didn't quite fit her public image as an inspirational hero and top student, and sometimes even challenged her own self-image. When she was admitted to Oxford University, a dream come true, she wanted to live the life of a teenager and find time to make friends, have fun, have adventures, including jumping from her dorm roof to the campus bell tower. She defied some of her culture's traditions and her parents' expectations, from how she dressed to who she married. At the same time, she was having her first experiences with PTSD and panic attacks, recovering from her multiple surgeries, and continuing to raise money for the foundation she co-founded with her father to advocate and raise money for girls' education in places where it was banned. All this took time from her college studies, and she felt like a fraud, a symbol of female education who was barely passing some of her classes. Another thing I learned from her book and from hearing her speak is that she's very self-aware, introspective, and funny. I spoke with her last spring in front of an audience at WHYY, where she was given this year's Lifelong Learning Award. Lala, it is such an honor to have you here tonight. I'm so excited to have the opportunity to talk with you.
1: It's so nice to be here. Thank you so much. Thank you for the honor, and good evening, everyone. It's always so nice to be in this beautiful, warm, welcoming city.
0: So you and I, we're different generations. We're from very different cultures. There's so much in your book that I really related to in a much more insignificant way than your life. but one of the things I really related to was if you're lucky enough to go to college and it's away from home, you have a chance to figure out who you are, independent of your family, independent of the friends who knew you when you were a child. And you can grow and transform and take risks, try out different selves, and figure it out. But that can mean defying your parents' expectations, which I had to do in my own little insignificant way, and you had to do in a pretty major way, because you were in a different culture, and you were young, you were a teenager. And when you defy your parents, there's a price you pay. You know, they're the people who love you most in the world, and you love them, but you're rejecting some of their values and going your own way. And you risk hurting them. You risk creating a rift that won't heal. I related to that. So my question is, which is more difficult, defying your parents or standing up to the Taliban?
1: I think it wasn't just the pressure of my parents. It was the pressure of this whole community that they feel they represent. Even though we were thousands of miles away from Pakistan, but they were still worried about what would our relatives think if they see me wearing jeans in college, if they see me with some friends enjoying some music in college or climbing a rooftop in college. And for them, it was always this anxiety that, you know, when rumors start about women, it is like the biggest dishonor you can face in a community. Just to, you know, share one story, which is something I shared in the book. One day, you know, I went rowing in college. I was trying new things, and I said, let's give rowing a try. That was my first and last experience trying rowing. Never went back to it. But I was just wearing jeans and a nice bomber jacket, and somebody took a photo and uploaded it. And that photo went viral, and it caused this huge social media backlash where people were criticizing me from the Pakistani South Asian diaspora for wearing jeans. They thought it was not Islamic enough, this was against our culture, that I wasn't wearing traditional clothes, that somehow I wasn't just an ambassador for girls' education, but I was also an ambassador of the culture, the faith, and everything else, that I had to meet everyone's expectation, that I was somehow upsetting everybody. And I remember my parents panicking, and they are asking me if I would issue a statement defending myself, I would say something, and I told my parents no. I'm not going to respond to this at all. I said that when my brothers moved to the UK, they switched to jeans right away. Nobody had any problem with it. But as soon as a girl decided to wear a pair of jeans, it became a whole issue. So I said, you know, the best way for me to respond to this is to keep wearing jeans. And and it's also about women making choices for themselves. It should not be someone else deciding it for them.
0: And you also write in your book, and this is something I also related to, that you felt with your parents, if you didn't draw the line, that you would always be compromising and giving in. And I'm sure a lot of people listening to this relate to that as well. But again, we didn't have a whole culture attacking us for it.
1: Yeah, I mean, it was hard. And sometimes the best, you know, protection for me was that my parents were just not with me at college. You know, it's like, they just don't know. And that's the best thing ever. I loved my college time because I was away from home. And this was the first time that I had been on my own. And I was so curious about life. And I know that these things sound quite basic, like climbing a rooftop or hanging out with friends or staying up late. These are not like some big crazy things. But to me, it felt like I was climbing a mountain, that this was something huge that I was doing in my life because I was making my own choices and I felt that nobody was watching me. And that was such a relief. But yeah, when my parents read the book, then they found out that there was quite a lot happening. Yeah.
0: So tell us a little bit about what your education was like. And I'll preface this by saying you describe your father as a feminist before he knew the word feminism.
1: Yes.
0: And he believed in girls' education and he wanted to teach. So he created a school that started with 3 students. That's the school you went to when you were a girl. What was your education like? Because you say that when you got to England and went to high school there and then college, that you were taught to memorize facts and not critical thinking. And suddenly you were being asked to do critical thinking. So what did you learn? Like what was your education like when you were young?
1: In Pakistan, it's very focused on sciences and then learning English and math. A lot of it is like Islamic studies, social studies, Pakistan studies, but that was about it. It's very textbook focused. Right. So in Pakistan, by age like 15, I had only read 8 or 9 books outside my school curriculum. And it's only because somebody gifted those books to me. So I read The Alchemist and like, you know, 1 or 2 other books like that. And I was so proud of myself. When I moved to the UK, I realized that kids have big libraries in their schools and they're encouraged to read fiction and, you know, books outside their school curriculum. I also found out in the UK that they actually had science labs. So they were not just learning about an experiment by just reading about the experiment, like this chemical meets this chemical and then this thing happens. And you're like, I wonder what that looks like. Kids here can actually see what it looks like. So when I would be in a biology class in the UK and in a chemistry class, and I could see these things happening right in front of my eyes, I just wished like more and more kids in Pakistan can also see that experiments. And like, you know, it's like such a privilege.
0: So, you know, your father, as I mentioned, founded a school. It was a school you went to. So he was passionate about education and passionate about it for girls. And when the Taliban came and took over your area, they had a deadline for when they were going to close down the schools.
1: It was the 15th of January, 2009.
0: And you attended school until the last day, even though I think you were only allowed to go up to 4th grade and you were in 5th grade.
1: Yes. And we were, you know, we would...
0: You attended school until the last day, even though I think you were only allowed to go up to 4th grade and you were in 5th grade.
1: Yes, and we were, you know, we would wear just our home clothes. We could no longer wear our school uniform.
0: Because it would give you away.
1: Yeah, we said like the Taliban should never know that girls are daring to go to a school. We would wear these long, hefty like scarves and just, you know, wrap them around our body so we could hide our school bag. Like any bag will sort of hide. So there's no proof of us daring to walk to a school. And we said that if they ever ask us what grade we were in, let's say they found out, we'll just tell them we are in 4th grade. They could never prove it. So we said, you know, we're still like, you know, little girls. And but girls were risking their lives to be in a classroom.
0: Right. So during that period, I think this was during this period, a journalist from the BBC asked for a volunteer from your school to keep a journal that the BBC could draw on or publish, I'm not sure which, And one girl volunteered, and then her father came the next day and said, I'm not allowing her to do this. It's too risky. She could get

0: killed. And then your father says to you, Malala, would you like to volunteer? How did you feel about that? Him asking you to volunteer when you knew it was a great risk. I mean, it was an anonymous, pseudonymous journal. You wrote it under a pseudonym. But how did you feel knowing you were taking on this risk? And this was before you got shot by a Taliban.
1: Yeah, so I was 11 years old. And when I heard that...
0: That's so young.
1: Yes, yes.
0: How could you even comprehend the risk that you had taken?
1: You know, my honest reaction to a question like this is that, like, I wish I was a child. I wish I knew nothing about these things. I wish, like, I didn't have to write a blog. I wish I didn't have to become an activist. But that was the lived reality of girls. At 11 years old, they're telling you that just because you are a girl, you cannot step into a classroom. You cannot have an education. And I know that, you know, like, when I look back, I'm like, yes, that was a crazy thing that I did. I put my life at risk. But at the time, what scared me more was a life without an education as a girl. It terrified me. And I, you know, like, think about women's struggle for equality, for justice everywhere around the world. You know, we're fighting to protect ourselves against violence, against oppressions. Women are literally being murdered and killed. You know, that's how extreme it is. And I said, you know, education is that pathway, that hope that I can have a better future. So the best thing I can do is actually speak out and see if there's, you know, some hope that things would change for us.
0: Looking back at your 11-year-old self and your father back then, do you think he did the right thing in asking you to volunteer?
1: I think he did the right thing. I'm so grateful to have a father who never stopped me from doing what I wanted to do. And it wasn't just one BBC blog. I wanted to speak to every media platform. I wanted to speak to every journalist. And I remember that my father... would always tell me before every interview that don't mention the Taliban, don't name anybody, and just focus on talking points. Would always tell me before every interview that don't mention the Taliban, don't name anybody, and just focus on talking points about going to school. And I'd be like, yes, Dad. And then I'd go and speak to the journalist and say everything. I'm like, you know, it is the Taliban. They're not letting us to be in school. And I would name them. I would name them. I'm like, what are our leaders doing about this Taliban leader and that Taliban leader? So sometimes you don't listen to what your fathers tell you. You actually see what they do and what they say, and you follow that.
0: Yeah. We're listening to the interview I recorded last spring with Malala Yousafzai at the event where she received WHYY's Lifelong Learning Award. Her recent memoir is called Finding My Way. Malala is known around the world for standing up for girls' education. 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Thank you. 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I'm Terry Gross, and this is Fresh Air.
2: 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I'm Justin Martin. 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
3: 37 minutes left. 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
0: This is Fresh Air. I'm Terry Gross. Let's get back to the interview I recorded with Malala Yousafzai in front of an audience at WHYY, where Fresh Air is produced. Her recent memoir is called Finding My Way.
1: I think it's when you were living in the area where your parents grew up, which is very remote and very mountainous. I think it was then that you were on a school bus when you were shot. It was in 2012 that attempted to kill me.
0: And you weren't expecting that, right? You didn't think that you would be a target.
1: It wasn't that I never pictured it. I had pictured it many times that this could happen. I had pictured it at school. I had pictured it in my school bus. I had pictured it on the street where I used to walk to school. I knew that the Taliban could do anything. And I used to wonder, like, could I save myself? Like, you know, how could I make them understand that I'm actually not a threat? I actually want education for myself, for girls, even for their children. When the day arrived, it was the 9th of October, 2012. It was a normal school day for me. And, when we were driving back to our home in our school bus, that's when, everything pauses in my memory. I don't remember anything. I have different visuals, different flashbacks, but I'm never sure what I really saw and what I'm sort of picturing because of what I heard. But my best friends tell me that story because they were on the school bus with me. And my very best friend, Muniba, she was sitting on my right, and she tells me this story that two gunmen stopped the school bus. And this one guy, he walks to the back of the bus and asks, "Who is Malala?" And I was not covering my face. And he looked at me and then he pointed a gun at my head and pulled the trigger. And I asked my friend, I said, like, did I scream? Did I say anything? How was I reacting in that moment? And she said, "You just held my hand really tight. You were silent. You were looking at that person, but you were not saying anything. And you just held my hand really tight that I could feel the pain for days. And then you fell into my lap." So that's, they also went through a lot of trauma because, I was recovering from the Taliban bullet injury. It had caused facial paralysis, hearing loss, and swelling in my head as well. So I had to, replace the skull piece with the titanium plate. I had to go through a lot of recovery things.
0: And surgeries, many surgeries.
1: Many surgeries. But my friends actually saw what happened.
0: Your friend Muniba, who was
1: yes.
0: the one sitting next to you on the bus,
1: yes.
0: she later told you she was covered in blood after you got
1: yes.
0: shot. And she really thought that she must have gotten shot too, because
1: yes.
0: there was so much blood on her. And she was traumatized. She had nightmares all the time.
1: And I could never compare the two. Like, I was carrying the pain and they were carrying the memories. So I always talk to my friends. I ask her for the same story again and again. And I'm like, tell me what happened that day. And every time I hear it, I can't believe we all saw it that day. So I also really admired their resilience.
0: Your father has said, and there's a documentary about you called He Named Me Malala. And in that documentary, he says that he felt like you and he were so close. It's as if you shared a soul. And I'm wondering, as we were discussing earlier, when you tried to become independent, if it was especially hard to become independent of your father, knowing how profoundly close you were, so close that he felt that you shared the same soul, and knowing that he felt that way, for you to become independent of him, what you need to do when you grow up, yeah. not to stop loving him, not to have him stop loving you, but to be your own person, to practice activism your own way, yeah. to be a woman and not just a daughter.
1: Yeah, that transition has happened. Like, I remember my first flight without my dad. There were like so many moments, like my first trip without my dad. And, he's been watching me. He's been very supportive. And when I got married, so he was speaking to my husband, Asar, and he was telling my husband that now I am assigning this role of looking after my daughter to you. And he said, just remember like one thing. Here's her lip balm. Just carry her lip balm with you all the time. That's all you need. So, in these recent years, I have also felt a lot closer to my mom, which wasn't the case when I was growing up. I was very much closer to my dad because, of course, he was supportive and all of that. But in our community, if you are a girl, you wanted to be like a man because you had more rights, more privilege. And that was an ideal world for me, like just being like your father.
0: I think we can't talk about education without also talking about marriage, because part of the reason why you wanted to be educated is you didn't want to be given away to a man at a young age. And especially when the Taliban took over, they were looking for wives. And so families were marrying off their daughters very early, like 10, 11, 12, to prevent them from being taken for a wife by a member of the Taliban. And you say that at age 9, you refused to learn how to cook because you thought, like, what kind of crazy man would want a wife who can't cook?
1: Yeah.
0: So you were determined not to learn.
1: A disappointment for the mother-in-law.
0: Yeah.
1: You know?
0: What did marriage,
1: on day one.
0: What did marriage mean to you?
1: I hated it. And I said that I would never get married. And even in college, I was telling my friends that I will never get married, at least till I'm like, you know, 30, 40. I was like, I'll just consider it later, but like, I'm not going to even think about marriage. And I discouraged all of my friends from getting married. So I was the first one in my friends group to get married.
0: When your parents found out that you were going to get married, your father was okay. Your mother was really upset. She insisted that you had to marry somebody who was Pashtun, who spoke Pashto.
1: Yes.
0: And your husband, although he's from Pakistan, is not Pashto.
1: So he's from Punjab in Pakistan. So they speak Punjabi language and Urdu language. And I'm from this other side of Pakistan, from Khyber Pakhtunkhwa, and we speak Pashto language. And we have more languages in Pakistan, like Sindhi, Balochi. And, you know, we are a very diverse country. But my mom said, I'm just very upset. I don't like this guy. Why can't he speak our language? And I said, Mom, I'm supposed to speak with him every day, you know, like. And I said, it would be a good opportunity for you to practice your English. You know, you can practice your English with him. And then she eventually agreed, yeah.
0: So at some point, people found out that you were in a relationship and there was so much controversy in Pakistan that you were getting married in a way that showed equality, which was like anti-tradition, this wasn't everybody who thought that, but this was what social media was giving back to you. What was the occasion for all that? Where even like legislators were debating what to do about what you'd said. Oh, this is when you said you didn't believe in marriage. It just came to me. Yes.
1: That was a British Vogue piece.
0: Yes.
1: And it happened 6 months before our marriage.
0: Yeah.
1: So I was interviewed by this journalist and, you know, I had just graduated from college. I'm still dating Asser and I'm still very confused about marriage. And this journalist asked me from British Vogue, what do you think about marriage? Do you want to get married? And I was like, no, I was like, I don't want to get married. I was like, in my head, I'm like, who told you? I'm thinking about it. So I got really defensive and I said, I was like, I don't know why people have to get married. You know, can it just be like an open relationship?
0: You didn't mean like an open marriage where you both have multiple partners. You meant like
1: I had no idea what I meant.
0: Okay.
1: I just said it. Because I was like, just why marriage? Why these traditions? Why these ceremonies? Why are we expected to take these roles? And why these expectations? And
0: can't we just be together?
1: Can we just be together? You know, technically, it was just me saying out loud what was on my mind. And then when that interview came out, it was a brilliant interview, but some people just highlighted those lines and they started this whole debate that I am against marriage, I am against Islamic marriage, I'm against nikah, all of these traditions and the culture and everything. And I'm like, I never said that. I literally never said that. I'm just asking a question. And any 23-year-old should be allowed to ask these questions about anything in life, marriage, boyfriends, relationships. And then 6 months later, I got married. So they got their answer.
0: We're listening to the interview I recorded with Malala Yousafzai in front of an audience at WHYY, where Fresh Air is produced. Her recent memoir is called Finding My Way. There's more of the interview coming up after a break. Malala's story is a story of courage, but it's also about growing up and figuring out who you are. Malala talks about leaving home, learning to make friends, even falling in love and deciding to get married. Those moments let us hear the person behind the public story. Your support makes these conversations possible, so I hope you'll give to this station today. Thank you. I'm Terry Gross, and this is Fresh Air.
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0: This is Fresh Air. I'm Terry Gross. Let's get back to the interview I recorded with Malala Yousafzai. She was only 11 when she started speaking up for the right of girls like her to get an education after the Taliban invaded her town in Pakistan and banned girls from school. She was 15 when she was shot and nearly killed by a Taliban gunman. At age 17, she became the youngest Nobel Peace Prize winner. Her recent memoir, Finding My Way, is about how her life was changed by the bullet and how it was changed again after she started college at Oxford University, was on her own, and tried to be like Western teenagers.
11: So you go to Oxford University. You're still recovering from surgeries. There's still more surgeries to come. You were schooled at first in your father's school in a fairly remote region of Pakistan. You didn't get the kind of education that most Oxford students get, and yet you were held to the same standard. And I understand why the leaders of the university would not want to make, like, you a special student with a different standard, and you probably wouldn't have wanted that for yourself either. However, it seems to me so unfair that you, who were, you know, nearly killed, who was still recovering from that psychologically, emotionally, physically, and who didn't have the same education as the other students, were held to the same standard and the same timetable. And you were falling behind. You were used to being, like, really smart. And that was part of your identity. And you were, like, the girl activist standing up for education. And suddenly you were barely passing your classes.
1: Yeah, nearly failing.
11: What do you think they maybe could have done to help you during that time or to better understand what you were going through? It just strikes me as being very
1: I wish I had spoken to you back then so we could have written it to the university. At the time, I had a lot of work that I needed to do for Malala Fund's girls' education advocacy. So I remember in just like a week or so...
11: Yeah, because let me just say, you had donated your... Yeah. With your Nobel Prize money,
1: yes.
11: You and your father created a fund to support girls' schools.
1: Yes.
11: So you had to keep vigilant about that in addition to all the other stuff that I mentioned.
1: Yeah. So, like, I remember that week and a half in college when one day I was in Lebanon with Tim Cook, where they announced grants to support Malala Fund's work, which was very important because with those grants, we could then help girls in Lebanon and Pakistan and Afghanistan and Nigeria. And then in a few days, I was at Davos and I had, you know, shared the stage with Justin Trudeau. And from those conversations, we helped secure, like, you know, more than $2 billion for girls' education. You know, like, it was a big commitment for financing for girls' education. And then a week later, it was like another event where I was, you know, sharing my story and all of that. So to me, it felt like all of these things were important and I thought I could manage it. But when my teacher saw my performance, she was very concerned. She said, you are behind on your essays, you're not attending the lectures, and you will literally fail if you keep doing it like this. So she wrote a letter to, you know, to everybody in my circle and said, Malala will not be allowed to travel during college time. It's like, you have to be in college. Like, just because you don't take your attendance doesn't mean you can travel to Lebanon or all of these places. And I also realized that there was a whole academic support system at college. I was hesitant to consider it because I thought I might be the imposter here. I might be the only one who's getting it. But when I reached out, they told me that

0: weren't like in the upper tier of the ultra smart academic students?
1: Honestly, I wasn't being hard on myself, even though like I wished to. In an ideal world, you want all of it. You want to be that unicorn who's just good at everything, is getting the top grades and having a social life and getting good sleep and all of that. But in Oxford, they tell you, you can't have it all. You have to really choose. And I thought, you know, if there's one thing I were to pick in these college years, that would be to have a social life. I did not have a friends in high school. I had only made one friend, and that's because she fell out with her best friend. So I just filled in the gap. Because I was so new to the culture, even though I could communicate in English, but it wasn't my first language. I was still speaking the textbook English. I was still familiarizing myself with the phrases and the and any of these like trending words that they use. And I sort of felt like I was not cool enough to make friends. I thought my story was very boring.
0: Boring.
1: And I thought a Nobel Prize can't get you friends. So, yeah, and I also even at school, I ran for the head girl position because I was working really hard. I wanted to be part of every club, every society. So when I heard about the school head girl position, I ran for that and I lost. And that like made me so upset because, you know, like you want to be embraced and accepted by your college students and, you know, like by your school friends. It means so much because I was still young. I was still very young, even though I received the Nobel Prize before I had even completed my high school. But in the end, I'm still 17. And, you know, you just want to be in the cool friends group at the same time. Yeah.
0: You were 15 when you won the Nobel.
1: No, 17.
0: 17, okay. 17.
1: Yeah, a bit too late. You know?
0: Were you expecting...
1: A bit older, you know, a bit older than 15.
0: Were you expecting that as a possibility?
1: No.
0: Did you know
1: Absolutely
0: that you were
1: not,
0: like
1: no.
0: among the people being considered?
1: Of course it was in the news. But I remember that day when the announcement was supposed to be made. And my father said that I should skip my school day because what if they announce? And I said, Dad, like everybody who thinks that I'm going to win this is crazy. And I said, I am going to go to my school. And I was in my chemistry class. And my school's deputy head teacher walked in and she called me outside. And she usually calls you when you are in trouble. And then she told me that I had won the Nobel Peace Prize. And it was like the most insane thing I could ever hear from a school teacher. And then I was told that you should go and like do a press conference and go home. And I said, like, no, I went back to a physics class and I finished my school day. And I said, if you get a Nobel Peace Prize for education, you have to finish your school day. So.
0: Getting back to the Taliban, I feel like you've won and you've lost. You've lost in the sense that the Taliban are back in power in Afghanistan, and that's very upsetting. And you've also lost faith in political leaders, because as you say, like they all wanted to do photo ops with you and praise your work and your bravery and so on. But when you called them, when you were trying to get your people to safety, it was only women leaders who helped you and the men didn't. And it made you more cynical. Mm. And you learned that change is harder than it seems.
1: Yeah.
0: So what is the lesson for you about how difficult change really is in terms of what you can contribute to change?
1: Witnessing the Taliban's takeover of Afghanistan has been the most difficult experience I have ever had, because I just could not imagine what an 11-year-old Afghan girl is going through when she cannot imagine entering a classroom. But in this time, I have also learned that giving up is not an option. You have to keep fighting. And for me, it was just like starting with something. I thought, just do whatever you can. We have been supporting underground secret schools for girls, because Afghan girls are not giving up on learning and they're risking their lives, but they dare to listen to lessons on the radio. They're secretly passing cassette tapes to each other. It is the resilience of these Afghan girls that inspires me. And I care about this because it is important, not just for women in Afghanistan, but women everywhere. You know, the Taliban are erasing

0: missing women from public life, but we need to do everything we can to make them visible and ensuring that there is a protection for women in the international law. It gives me hope that these crimes that the Taliban are committed would not be repeated against women and girls anywhere in the world.
1: So I said you lost in the sense that the Taliban took over again in Afghanistan, but you won in the sense that they didn't kill you. You survived, and you've gone on to oppose them in so many ways, many of which you've enumerated during this conversation. And you've raised billions of dollars to support what they're against: girls' education, rights for women.
0: I wish I could agree with you, but for me, when I think about millions of Afghan women and girls who still have to live under the Taliban, and an 11-year-old girl is terrified just as I was, and they are not just like limiting them, they're threatening them, they're punishing them, they're putting them in prisons. It scares me. And for me, true win is when it doesn't happen to me and to any girl in the world. Yeah.
1: Malala, I just want to say, I think you're really an inspiration for the work that you do, for the risks that you take, but also believing in living a full life that welcomes joy and love and fun. You know, being a full human being while participating in your activism.
0: Thank you all for your support. And it's truly an honor to be here and to share the stage with you as well. And I just want to say one thing to Philly: go Birds.
1: My interview with Malala Yousafzai was recorded last spring on stage at WHYY, where Fresh Air is produced, where she received WHYY's Lifelong Learning Award. Malala's recent memoir is titled Finding My Way. She said that she should be allowed to ask questions about anything in life. We agree. Your support enables us to provide a place for our guests to reflect out loud on their questions about life, and it enables us to ask questions of our guests, even the tough questions. Malala is inspiring for having risked her life to fight for the right of girls to go to school. 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Now would be a good time. Thank you. I'm Terry Gross, and this is Fresh Air.
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2: 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Joan Abrams in Plano says, I listen every day. It's part of the never-ending process of learning about the world. Thank you so much, Joan. David Meltzer in Dallas says, we listen to you all day because you're that good. Thank you, David. Thank you for all of you who have taken the time to contribute during this campaign. It ends in a minute and 35 seconds. This triple play is still in effect. It's minutes, a minute left for that, too. KERA.org/give.
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5: Live from NPR News in Washington, I'm Ryland Barton. CNN and MS Now say their reporters were blocked from covering President Trump's state dinner with Chinese President Xi Jinping at the White House. That comes after journalists from those outlets and Politico returned to the White House today following a federal judge's order for Trump to restore their access. In the temporary ruling, the judge said the outlets were likely to succeed in showing that Trump revoked their press passes without due process. The Republican-led Senate narrowly blocked a resolution to end the war in Iran. NPR's Claudia Grisales reports lawmakers split on the Democratic-led effort.
6: The resolution urging Trump to end hostilities against Iran failed by one vote. Democrats forced this vote to happen. Senate Majority Leader John Thune called the move political, but he conceded many GOP members are ready for the war to be over.
7: I think there are a lot of Republican members. Yes, obviously. Everybody wants to see wars come to a conclusion.
6: Four Republicans joined Democrats to approve the measure, which was not legally binding. However, one Democrat, John Fetterman of Pennsylvania, joined Republicans to vote the measure down. Thune argued the administration is doing everything it can to end the conflict and take, quote, pressure off the American people's pocketbooks via lower prices at the pump for gasoline. Claudia Grisales, NPR News.
5: President Trump's nominee to lead the FDA is voicing support for the safety of vaccines during a Senate hearing. That puts Dr. Heidi Overton out of step with her potential new boss. Health Secretary Robert F. Kennedy Jr. Overton worked on the Trump administration's plan to break up decades-old combination vaccines for children over safety concerns. Israeli Prime Minister Benjamin Netanyahu addressed the UN General Assembly today. NPR's Michelle Kellerman reports the Palestinian Authority president spoke via video.
8: For a second year in a row, the Trump administration denied a visa for Palestinian Authority President Mahmoud Abbas, accusing him of glorifying terrorism. Abbas, speaking via video and through an interpreter, says he rejects terrorism and seeks a democratic, non-militarized Palestinian state.
9: Saving the solution begins with preserving the land on which the Palestinian state is to be established and protecting the people who live on it.
8: Many countries here have raised alarms about Israeli moves to annex parts of the West Bank after a brutal war in Gaza, which started after Hamas attacked Israel on October 7th, 2023. Michelle Kellerman, NPR News, the United Nations.
5: Powerful Hurricane Polo is sending bands of heavy rain across Mexico's Pacific coast, while a second big storm is approaching Hawaii and could bring catastrophic flooding. Polo is forecast to maintain Category 5 strength as it skirts Mexico's coast with rain and strong winds. Tropical storm Nolo is forecast to become a hurricane and approach Hawaii's Big Island tomorrow night. This is NPR News. Starbucks plans to close 250 North American stores later this week. The coffee company's chief operating officer says the locations targeted either aren't delivering acceptable financial results or can't provide the experience Starbucks wants for customers and employees. The company didn't say how many of the affected coffee houses are unionized. Pope Leo arrives in Paris tomorrow for the first papal state visit to France since 2008. NPR's Eleanor Beardsley reports there's huge fervor building for his visit.
10: More than 500,000 people are expected to turn out for Mass in Paris's Place de la Concorde Saturday. And a Mass in the Stade de France Friday evening is already sold out with 130,000 people on a waiting list. France is traditionally a Catholic country, but it's also staunchly secular. Vatican expert Marco Politi says this pope appeals to both.
11: Leo is very open to the dialogue with the secular society. He's seen also by the secular society.
10: The pope also heads to the shrine town of Lourdes, where he'll meet with victims of clergy sexual abuse, and the eastern city of Metz to convene with European leaders. Eleanor Beardsley, NPR News, Paris.
5: At tonight's state dinner, President Trump is surrounding Chinese President Xi Jinping with billionaires like Amazon's Jeff Bezos, Meta's Mark Zuckerberg, and NVIDIA's Jensen Huang. The meal will feature an entree of sesame-crusted sea bass with braised baby bok choy, roasted eggplant and herb sauce, and it will be capped with a vanilla crème meule and an ice cream made using honey from bee houses at the White House. I'm Ryland Barton, and you're listening to NPR News from Washington.
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13: Welcome to a special edition of The Middle in collaboration with American Public Square. I'm Jeremy Hobson, coming to you from Kansas City, Missouri, where journalists, philanthropists, faith leaders, and grassroots organizers have gathered for the Bridging Movement Summit to talk about trust. As we've discussed on this show, trust is the foundation of a healthy democracy. People have to be able to trust that the government is working on their behalf, that the media is being fair, and that their fellow citizens are acting in good faith. Well, I don't have to tell you that trust is fraying at every level. And this hour, we're going to talk about why that's happening and what can be done about it. I'll also say that we're coming to you from Kansas City, where on one side of the state border, Kansans have a Senate race that has gotten very close in the polls and could decide which party controls the Senate. And on the Missouri side of the border, there has been a fight over new congressional maps that could make it difficult for Democrats to hold a seat here in Kansas City. And that has already gone to the U.S. Supreme Court three times. So needless to say, our live audience have heard plenty of political ads as they decide who they trust more to represent them in Washington. And we'll be hearing questions from them later in the show, but let's meet our panel right now. Mike Abrams, Deputy Editor for Trust at the New York Times, leading a team that helps readers better understand the organization's journalism and values. Mike, it's great to have you here.
14: Thanks for having me.
13: And Jumi Banjo is with us, Senior Director of the Alliance for Social Trust at the Aspen Institute, where she leads a national initiative to strengthen social trust. Jumi, welcome.
15: Thank you for having me.
13: And Brandon Polk is Director of Activations at Stand Together, where he leads efforts to build partnerships that address the root causes of intolerance and division. Dr. Brandon Polk, welcome to you.
16: Glad to be here.
13: Well, and let me start with you, Mike, from the New York Times. What do you do as the Deputy Trust Editor at the Times?
14: That's a question many of my colleagues ask every day. We think a lot about the how and why of our journalism. The theory of the case for our team is that journalists know what they're doing, but we see from the reaction out there that clearly people either don't agree with what we're doing or don't understand what we're doing, some combination of that. We're trying to close the gap between what we think we're doing and what our audience expects of us. So that means making our journalism more transparent. Who did we talk to? What is our expertise? Why did we do this story? And it also means making journalism about the journalism. Videos. We're getting ready to start a newsletter in October to try to help people better understand what we're doing and also to engage directly with our audience.
13: I imagine you deal at the Times with people who either totally trust everything or don't trust anything.
14: I've met more people who don't trust anything than totally trust
13: right.
14: everything. But I will say this. For all the noise out there, for all of the blame the media talk, we hear it. There are more than 13 million people who are paying the New York Times right now. That's a larger audience than we've ever had, than we ever had. So there's a group of people out there who are hungry for facts, for information and context.
13: Jumi, what about you? What do you do in your role at the Aspen Institute to build trust?
15: So I run the Alliance for Social Trust, which is actually a partnership between the Aspen Institute and Allstate. It was an initiative that was started about 2 years ago, centered around how do we strengthen trust across the United States. And it really leans into sort of what is the superpower of the Aspen Institute, which is centered around convening. And so our priority is how do we align and strengthen what we call trust builders across the United States. So what we found is that, you know, there are many people who are doing the work in communities, as you all know, many of you included, that are hyper-focused on, you know, bridging across divides, that are hyper-focused on belonging, and they're hyper-focused on community engagement, but their work is not amplified, or their work is not strengthened. And so that's sort of what we do. We convene, we provide resources, we connect folks with one another so that they can sort of strengthen the work that they're doing.
13: You're looking around the country, you're finding all the different people and all the different organizations that are trying to build trust and saying, let's bring them forward and show what they're doing and let them talk with each other.
15: Precisely. And not only that, we're amplifying their work, right? It's happening, and often it's the unnoticed, unglamorous work that's going on. And so we really want to showcase it and then figure out how do we make it scalable? How do we make it replicable?
13: Brandon, you, in addition to your work at Stand Together, are also a minister and a social worker. How did those roles shape what you do to bring divided people together and build trust?
16: Oh, that's a great question. I thought you were going to ask me exactly the same question.
13: Well, yeah, you can answer that too if you want.
16: So for those who don't know, Stand Together is a philanthropic enterprise, and the central thesis is that every person has an inherent value and worth and has potential that can be seized. And what we do, it's core to the work of our foundation, is to invest in those people and in the organizations and in the communities that they serve, because we believe that those who are most proximate to the challenges are those who have the best solutions to those problems.
13: So with all that experience, what do you think is the main reason that trust is evaporating in this country?
16: The main reason is what Todd Rose, the PhD and researcher from Populist Todd Rose, calls collective illusions. Collective illusions are where a really small number of individuals who have power on the extremes of any idea try and chart most of the messaging about a certain issue to the extreme left or to the extreme right of that issue. unfortunately, those of us, the exhausted middle, most of us, probably 8 out of 10 of us, or just most of us who share some common ground on 8 out of 10 of the principal issues, are caught in the middle, not having someone to talk to express that shared common ground to. So we're left feeling disillusioned, looking at your neighbor as though they're an existential threat to you, when really you have the most things in common with them. You're just not able to explore that together. We end up self-centering and becoming more volatile and toxic in our way of dealing with one another.
17: Mm. I mean, we certainly see that in the media, especially if you ever read the comments section, Mike, on any story. What do you think, Mike Abrams? Let's talk about the media for a second, because according to the Gallup survey, trust in media is at like the lowest level it's ever been. Where do you think that comes from?
14: Well, I think when we ask that question generally, we're going to get that answer, one. And we ask that question a lot. It's like when you bite the inside of your cheek, and then 3 minutes later you do it again, and then you can't stop playing with that spot. I think this question becomes that sometimes. I think when we talk specifically about the media, we need to be more specific. Mm. What is the article I don't like, the columnist I don't like, the argument that I don't like, or what do I like? Do I love the recipe section? Do I love playing Wordle? Do I love reading Patch to see what my neighbors are doing? I think if you ask people in that moment what they think about the media, and you say, what do you think about the person who's writing for Patch in your community or for the Star here? Maybe the answer is different, especially if the Chiefs won and it was a great column about the game. So I do think the specificity in our conversations is where we should begin. And I think actually that's one of the things I like about the comments section, is you are getting an engaged readership on that one issue.
17: So you like the comments section?
14: I like our comments section.
17: Sometimes they turn off the comments on certain stories on the Times. Do you have anything to do with that?
14: I don't. I can say a couple things about that. There's no conspiracy theory. It truly is a bandwidth issue. We publish something like 200, 250 articles a day, and there aren't enough humans to moderate all those comments. Now, AI will help with a little of that over time. You still need humans to...
17: You need humans to moderate the comments.
14: Moderate comments.
17: All right. That's a very interesting thing. I mean, it's like, you know, we do our show every week. We're bringing in basically comments from listeners who call in live into the show. But I do have call screeners, which does moderate them a little bit. And then I get to moderate them some, too. Jumi, as you look at institutions around the country, do you see the same, what Mike is talking about with the media, where you have to be specific, do you see that there's a difference between, for example, the trust that somebody may have in a local institution versus a national institution?
15: Absolutely. And I struggle a bit with the question about, like, so, like, you know, there's an increase in distrust, and it's declining, particularly because we talk about it like it's a new phenomenon, right? The decline in trust did not occur overnight. When we think about the civil rights movement in the 1950s and 1960s, you had African Americans that were protesting and organizing and litigating for justice and equality in institutions that they believed had failed them, right? Mm-hmm. When we think about 2008 and the financial crisis, we had folks that lost faith in financial institutions and, you know, economic systems. So this concept of broken trust is not a new thing, but what I'm finding is that it's sort of like poked holes across education and across economy and our criminal legal system, and you know, like when you're playing Jenga and you kind of pull out the pieces and then all of a sudden everything tumbles. I think that's where we're at today, which I'm sure we'll talk about this, but again, it depends on your experience on that local.
17: Your personal experience is so important, and Brandon, you were nodding as she said that.
16: Yeah, I also take a little bit of pause with the framing around trust and mistrust, mostly because the examples that you gave, in particular around the civil rights movement, demanded that someone step into the fray and step into sort of the realm of distrust, like a Dr. Martin Luther King Jr., who was 26 years old when a community voted him in and said, "You're our guy, and we want you to lead us." And he was able to build this robust coalition that helped to mitigate or work against sort of the mistrust of that day. There were enough people finding trust amongst one another to actually move and build a movement together. I think the challenge today is whether or not we're going to have those exemplars and what is keeping them from actually coming in to the main for us to see and to be inspired by. Are they able to set vision for our course as a country, or are we censoring them because of the other things, whether it's media or social media, other things that are not making it easy for us to hear and to respond, to feel inspired by the work that's already happening in this country?
17: It makes me think, do we, each time we elect a president in this country, we are basically putting trust in that person, though, to bring us forward? And sometimes we lose trust in that person much faster than other times.
16: I actually am not sure we're doing that now. I don't know. I don't think that we are electing people that we have trust in. I think that we are electing people who we think can help us the most, and not thinking about who can help all of us the most. And I think that there's a bridge between doing what's good for you and for your family, and also making a principled decision to vote or come to the table to volunteer in your community, to be a part of solving problems locally, that is about the collective we also, right? It's not one or the other, and we have to stop trading off on one versus all of us.
17: Well, stand by, because we are going to talk in a moment about the great destroyer of trust that is social media, and hear what members of our audience have to say. You are listening to a special edition of The Middle in collaboration with American Public Square, coming to you from Canada.

0: China's leader Xi Jinping and President Trump met at the White House. They had a lot to discuss. Did the two leaders make any progress on Iran or AI? That's tomorrow on Morning Edition from NPR News.
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7: An ever-warming world, rising sea levels, shrinking glaciers. It's easy to despair over the climate crisis.
8: Well, the Earth is getting hotter than ever. With the last 11...
9: glaciers have been melting at a pace that has accelerated since the 2000s.
7: But scientist Tim Lenton says not every tipping point leads to doom.
10: I definitely wouldn't want to leave people with just the scary stuff, because then we all feel disempowered. And we're not going to get out of trouble. Little old us can make a bigger difference than we think. Electrifying home heating, so heat pumps, switching to electric personal mobility, whether it's cars or two-wheelers or three-wheelers in the global south majority world. And even in those countries that politicians might be resisting, that tipping is coming anyway.
7: I'm Meghna Chakrabarty. Today on Point, positive climate tipping points and what each of us can actually do to help save the planet. Stay with us.
11: Live from NPR News in Washington, I'm Ryland Barton. CNN and MS Now say their journalists were denied access to Chinese President Xi Jinping's arrival to the state dinner tonight. It comes despite a federal judge's temporary ruling blocking President Trump's ban of those outlets and Politico from the White House. Trump's Justice Department lawyers cited national security as a reason for the move. As NPR's Greg Myrie explains, Trump has used the rationale multiple times.
12: The president's critics say he does this because judges and courts tend to be extremely deferential when a president claims national security. We should stress that in these recent cases, Trump didn't initially invoke national security when he took these actions. Only when faced with legal challenges did the president and his lawyers turn to national security as a defense.
11: NPR's Greg Myrie reporting. Clashes broke out among groups of pro and anti-China demonstrators across Washington, D.C. today. Chinese President Xi's visit has divided the diaspora in the capital.
13: Ahead of Xi's arrival in the U.S., demonstrators critical of Xi Jinping carrying bullhorns called for him to step down. Other protesters donned Winnie the Pooh outfits because the cartoon character has become a satirical meme for Xi. But hundreds of Xi Jinping supporters gathered Thursday morning to greet the leader's motorcade as it headed to the White House. They sang patriotic Chinese songs like this one and waved Chinese flags as Chinese embassy officials coordinated their movements. The same day, demonstrators advocating for Tibetan and Hong Kong and Uyghur rights and critical of China's ruling party say they were attacked by mass Chinese men and had their protest flags ripped away. Emily Fang, NPR News, Washington.
11: An ad running on Fox News and Newsmax showing images of President Trump and calling for the defeat of communism was paid for by U.S. taxpayers. The 32nd spot was the result of a $14,000 ad buy, according to Ad Impact, which tracks media spending. Maryland Democratic Congressman Jamie Raskin says it's a violation of the Hatch Act for government employees to work on such a video. The British took over NATO in Norfolk for the first time today in a ceremony on board the carrier USS Nimitz. Steve Walsh of member station WHRO reports the moment was both symbolic and practical.
14: British General Nick Perry officially became the first non-American to run the only operational command in North America. The change comes as Europeans have begun to take a larger day-to-day leadership role as the alliance continues to reshuffle during the second Trump administration.
15: What a privilege to take command. You know, we'll continue to deter, continue to be vigilant, and continue to show that we're ready to warfight if necessary.
14: NATO Joint Forces Command Norfolk is in charge of the High North and the Atlantic. Perry says he welcomes the security agreement between the U.S. and Denmark over Greenland, which was signed this week.
11: That's Brian Walsh from WHRO reporting. U.S. stock indexes ended roughly back where they started today. This is NPR News. A ruling to halt deportations of people to countries other than their own has thrown a core immigration policy of the Trump administration into question, at least temporarily, and prompted a desperate appeal to the Supreme Court. The ruling prompted the cancellation of a flight with 70 people that was headed to three countries. The Trump administration says justices need to step in to, quote, halt that chaos. Starbucks says it plans to close 250 stores in North America later this week. This is the second wave of store closures under CEO Brian Nickel. NPR's Alina Selyuk reports.
16: In a notice to employees, Starbucks did not say how many stores it's closing in the U.S. versus Canada or how many of the stores are unionized. The company says affected employees would be transferred or offered severance. CEO Brian Nickel has been trying to cut $2 billion in annual costs by 2028. Last year, he closed more than 600 stores and cut more than 1,000 corporate jobs. All this is funding his turnaround plan, updating the menu, speeding up service, and renovating some locations, adding sofas and reusable mugs, trying to get people to spend more time at the Starbucks cafes. And the plan is showing results with customer visits and sales growing, but costs continue to eat away at profits. Alina Selyuk, NPR News.
11: Dolly Parton's last recording will appear on U2's new album. The album Carnival de Luz is set to be released on November 13th. Its final track, Torn, is a duet between Dolly and singer Bono. Bono told Rolling Stone that the song was recorded in June, just 2 months before Parton died at age 80 after a brief battle with cancer. This is NPR News.
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7: This is On Point. I'm Meghna Chakrabarty. We've crossed many grim thresholds in the climate crisis.
8: Well, the Earth is getting hotter than ever, with the last 11 years the warmest since record-keeping began.
21: 2024 was the hottest year on record. Last year was the first to break a key global warming target, reaching 1.5 degrees above pre-industrial levels.
22: Record high temperatures have been recorded in the world's oceans.
23: The average surface temperature of Earth's non-polar oceans hit 70 degrees Fahrenheit over the weekend. That breaks a record set in March 2024.
24: Carbon dioxide levels set a new record high in 2024, reaching levels not seen in at least 800,000 years.
7: The cascading list of negative tipping points makes it easy to despair over the climate crisis. But scientist Tim Lenton says not every tipping point leads to doom. He says there are also positive tipping points and wants people to know that they are not powerless in the face of continuing climate change. And Tim Lenton joins us now. He's chair in climate change and earth system science at the University of Exeter in the UK and author of the book Positive Tipping Points, How to Fix the Climate Crisis. Professor Lenton, welcome to On Point.
25: Thanks, Wagner.
7: Well, you know, of course, I want to spend the bulk of the hour focusing on what you call positive tipping points. But let's go through some of the not positive ones that you actually do outline in the book, because I was fascinated with how you opened the book with a personal experience of a kind of literally in the physical world around you tipping point. Can you tell us the story of what happened in May of 2012 when you were in Greenland?
25: That's right. I was in Greenland. I was blessed to be there filming a TV series about the climate tipping points. And we're right up in the northwest of Greenland, a little settlement called Kanach. And we're set to go out onto the sea ice with the Inuit hunters to do some filming. And they confidently told us that it's going to take a couple of days to get to the edge of the ice edge. So we set off on the dog sleds, beautiful sunny day. About 4 hours later, we found ourselves in the breaking up ice flows, And it was almost like a literal tipping point because we'd gone across some bits of the ice that started to break up underneath us and a big crack opened. And then we had to go into reverse. The dogs had to jump or swim the crack in the ice and then drag the sled across fast enough that we didn't end up in the freezing water, which we didn't, which was a great moment. but I can still remember it vividly.
0: Well, so first of all, so the point is that the ice was breaking up much faster than you had expected?
25: It was, okay. Because, I mean, even in the northwest of Greenland, in the supermarket, they do have one in the little settlement, you'll get a satellite photo of where is the ice, or where was it the last time the satellite looked, and everybody thinks, okay, that's where the ice is. But yes, this was extraordinary. That particular summer, and it was early part of the summer then, was turned out to be record-breaking. So it was a record-breaking retreat for the time of the Arctic sea ice and record-breaking melt on the big ice sheet that's on the Greenland landmass up behind us as well.
0: Okay.
25: We were just catching the start of it.
0: Okay. Now, what interests me about this is here you are. You're with indigenous Inuit there, so they know the land, obviously, intimately. Mm-hmm. You're a climate scientist. And yet it seems that all of you were caught out a little bit, which says something about, I don't know, our ability to sort of cope with the unexpected speed at which some of the climate change is exerting itself around the world.
25: Exactly, Meghna. It's kind of telling us that things are changing faster, more abruptly than even the specialists were expecting. And that pattern, unfortunately, has continued to unfold for the 14 years since that particular event. We've seen surprising rates of melt of the big ice sheets. I mentioned Greenland, but also West Antarctica. In just the last couple of years, where we were hearing in the snippet about record sea temperatures, we've seen widespread, like I'm talking about more than 80% of the coral reefs in the tropics dying back after extreme bleaching events due to basically what we'd call a marine or ocean heat wave.
0: Yeah. You know, it's interesting. We did a show a while ago about nostalgia and snowfall. And it was fascinating because I think the social and emotional disorientation that people are feeling with the speed of climate change is real. And we got more listener feedback about the lack of snow in places that they had grown up in. Obviously, mm-hmm. These are northern climes, than we have for almost anything else. And people were genuinely feeling like this profound sense of loss and sadness. And we're also, you know, we have listeners in Alaska, and just like the Greenlanders, they know better than anyone how rapidly daily life, let alone seasonal life, is changing. So let me ask you this, Professor Lenzen. How long have you been doing climate science for?
25: Probably, in a sense, since the mid-1990s, mm-hmm. when I graduated what in the US you might call college or university over here, and started my research. And I was looking on a much longer time frame then. I mean, I started out studying how life shaped this planet over literally billions of years and shaped the climate. But you couldn't ignore it if you were a young, as I was then, climate or Earth researcher. You couldn't ignore the fact that we knew the world was warming.
0: Yeah.
25: And we were seeing other big changes around us. It's just that it on that journey of that last, what is it now, 30-odd years, I mean, I've just witnessed in my own career the real change in the real climate accelerate, surprise us, continue to shock us. And yeah, I love the snowfall anecdotes because my own daughter, the younger of our two kids, absolutely loves the snow. But and I'm sat speaking to you from southwest England, Devon, and it's very rare now snow. So if there is a snowfall, it'll be on the highland near us, which is called Dartmoor, a great big raised bog plateau. And we'll make a special visit, you know, just to see the snow.
0: Mm. You and the Hounds of Baskerville.
25: Yeah, exactly.
0: but, you know, actually, speaking of Devon, I heard or read not that long ago that the climate where you are is actually changing so fast that some people are even theorizing that it won't be much longer until you can grow olive trees there, which is kind of mind-boggling. Is that complete falsehood that I've come across?
25: No. Well, I haven't seen the olive trees yet. They take a long time to establish, so probably good to start thinking ahead like that. But I can tell you the English champagne is getting quite good.
0: It's a thing. Who knew?
25: It's a thing. I've drunk some of it. We were celebrating one of my PhD students passing just a week ago, and it was pretty good.
0: Yeah.
25: So that might be one of the few good sides of a changing climate.
0: I mean, so Professor Linton, the reason why I want to ask you about how long you have been doing climate science is because, you know, it's not just colder climates that are seeing an acceleration. Europe just went through yet another summer of just superheated conditions, fires, you know, deadly conditions in European cities. Canada seems to be just burning more and more every year. We've got drought threats, the change in food availability, et cetera. You even mentioned the Ever Given disaster in the Suez Canal as climate linked. Can you just quickly explain that to me?
25: Well, I didn't mean to make exactly that point, but if people remember, that was when this boat, a massive cargo boat carrying loads and loads of containers, jammed the Suez Canal. I was using that as a great example of how a seemingly little change in a big can suddenly cascade into a much bigger change.
0: Understood.
25: So without telling the whole story, in simple terms, the pilot and the captain of the ship were going too fast and lost control of the ship, hence it jammed. They needed 6 or 7 days, and they really needed the moon to move around to give a stronger tidal lift to eventually unjam the ship. But in 6 or so days of blocking the Suez Canal, they triggered a set of ricocheting consequences that carried on for months and months down global supply chains because no other ships could get through. And once they unplugged the cork, if you like, and the trade could flow again, there was a perverse situation where shipping companies were now basically could charge a way higher premium, and they were kind of incentivized to dump whatever cargo they had, not where it was needed, but wherever they were, go straight back to port, pick up some fresh cargo, charge a top dollar for it. And so it was a classic case of how in our complex interconnected world with just-in-time delivery, as it's called, just a tiny failure in the system can cascade into a massive chaos. And that's unfortunately the thing you've got to watch for, also to a degree in the climate, because that's why I focus on the tipping points there.
0: Yeah.
25: Sometimes you can tip a change that cascades into something much bigger and nastier.
0: Well, and I think the key thing is it's not just a straight line change, right? I mean, the Ever Given disaster, you're talking about change that fans out, right? It accelerates and fans out. It's sort of more dynamic than just a domino effect, right? And so I guess, you know, what this has me thinking of is when I don't even remember how 20 plus years ago when Al Gore's movie An Inconvenient Truth came out. It was probably in the United States at least one of the first very sort of pushes into popular culture about broader knowledge of climate change. And people might remember seeing, you know, those CO2 numbers, the carbon numbers predicted for being in the atmosphere in that movie. The thing is, though, is at that time it felt very far away. Right? Like, we saw the rising carbon numbers, but it's still the change that would wrought seemed very far away. It seemed just like kind of a mathematical future, but now it's a real future. It's a real present. It's a visceral present. I mean, has this happened faster than even you expected, Professor?
25: Exactly. You nailed it. Possibly even faster than I was expecting. And I was one of the people who was at the time being told to shut up for being an alarmist, for warning the world that the change could really accelerate and we could see these tipping points. And then the world did its thing and, surprised almost everybody. And I mentioned, examples where we might be past the tipping point for part of a big ice sheet in West Antarctica and we've lost it for the coral reefs. So, we need to get real to this new reality and respond fast.
0: Yeah.
25: That's the key.
0: Well, here I am having promised to talk about positive tipping points, but we spent a lot of time with these negative ones. So when we come back, Professor Linton, we will talk about what exactly you mean about positive tipping points when it comes to climate change. That's in a moment. This is On Point.
16: Drones are delivering purchases quickly to some North Texas neighborhoods.
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0: You're back with On Point. I'm Meghna Chakrabarty, and Tim Linton is with us today. He's the chair in climate change and earth system science at the University of Exeter in the UK and author of the book Positive Tipping Points, How to Fix the Climate Crisis. So, Professor Linton, what on earth is a positive tipping point when it comes to climate change?
25: Well, maybe I should explain what a tipping point is in general, if it's not obvious. It's it's where change in a system becomes self-propelling. So I always, if I've got an audience, I'd like invite them to lean back on their chair to that balance point where you know that a small nudge one way or the other can create a self-propelling change, either back upright or sprawled over on your back on the floor. Those are like two alternative states of the system. Well, that's not very positive if you end up sprawled on your back on the floor. But it turns out that the changes we need to like get to zero emissions, clean the air, regenerate nature, they can also possess this quality where if enough people get behind the change or adopt it, some amplification within a system gets strong enough that change itself becomes self-propelling. We could be talking about the uptake of electric vehicles, might be talking about changes in diet eventually. But if you think, if we stuck with the example of electric vehicles, well, first of all, the more people who adopt them, the more they might encourage other people to adopt them because they say, actually, it's quite good and I really like it. But also the more people who adopt them, it drives innovation. It makes the thing that was expensive in the car, the battery, cheaper and cheaper through something we'd call economies of scale. The more you build, the cheaper the unit. It makes them better. Again, innovators, the more it gets adopted, the more innovation, the better the range you get from the battery in that example. And also, generally, the more accessible the technology is going to get. In that case, your charging stations will start popping up. You'll get less and less worried about charging the vehicle because there's more and more of that infrastructure. All of these things are making it more, the more people who adopt, it's making them more attractive for the next person to adopt.
0: This is a very optimistic take on
25: It is given that I'm talking to the US where
0: exactly.
25: I know there's a lot of resistance. But I picked the example because I sit in the UK where it's a bit better, but I picked the example possibly because if you take a global view, you see some big markets like China, but also Norway way before it and the European countries have already tipped wholeheartedly to electric vehicles. And in the majority world, we're seeing like in India, massive uptake of electric three-wheelers like rickshaws and in East Africa, electric two-wheeler motorbikes. And that's because

0: It's way cheaper to run around on electricity than it is to run around on gasoline. So it's moving from market to market. It might be the US is the last in line at the moment for the tipping point.
1: Yeah, well,
0: it doesn't mean isn't going to arrive.
1: And actually, we'll come back to this because I do want to talk with you a little bit later about how policy can influence or hold back these positive tipping points. But can we stick with Norway here for a second? Because
0: I'll admit,
1: we focus a lot on China here, so I know quite a bit about the EV market and infrastructure in China. But I did not know about the blazingly fast transformation that's happened in Norway. You say that in 2010, there were only 338 battery electric cars sold in all of Norway?
0: I think that's exactly right, yeah.
1: 338 in 2010? That's such it's like nothing.
0: Pretty much nothing, and yet within a decade, they're dominating the market, and now the full battery electrics, I forget, 98% market share, something like that. So completely dominant.
1: I mean, it's exponential, if I can put it that way, not having actually done the math myself, but 338 mm-hmm. battery electric cars in total sold in 2010. And then you say by 2018, it was 30% of the nation's vehicle sales market share.
0: Oh, yeah.
1: And then just 5 years after that, more than 80%. And now 3 years later, you're saying it's what, close to 97-98%. It's huge.
0: Yeah. And to begin with, if you talk about exponential growth in the population of organisms, you can talk about the doubling time. So we can talk about how long does it take to double, what's the doubling time for the electric cars in Norway? And that doubling time was like a year and a half or something, possibly far shorter in the transition. So it's phenomenal.
1: And are we seeing a similar then decrease in sales and use is different, but I'll lump them together, in the sales and use of gasoline or diesel-powered vehicles in Norway?
0: Absolutely, yeah. I mean, it takes time to sort of for the whole fleet to shift. But the fleet's well past a quarter electric now. Can't remember the exact number. And yeah, what will eventually happen if you think about this is it becomes more and more of a pain to have a petrol or diesel car because fueling stations will start to close because demand for them will drop. And then you'll have a self-propelling decline of the old technology if it isn't already the case there.
1: So actually, I just here found the numbers that you quote in the book that in just a little bit over a decade, the sale of diesel and petrol cars or gasoline cars plummeted from 94% of the market in 2012 in Norway to 4% in 2024. It's actually, again, sitting here in the United States, this is a mind-blowing number. But I guess I always want to sort of get to root causes. Can you point to one thing or a handful of things that sort of that lit the match, for lack of a better term, on accelerating this tipping point in Norway?
0: Yeah. I'm going to give the credit to a group of what I'd call social activists, but some of them were quite famous. This was around 1989 when members of the pop band A-ha, so famous for Hunting High and Low and lead singer Morten Harket and his bandmates and some of their environmentalist friends, they got together and they lobbied the Norwegian government to try and adopt like 9 policies that would incentivize the uptake of electric vehicles. They did that for a bunch of reasons, but they knew already that Norway had cheap, basically hydropower electricity, good grid connections. It was a perfectly available technology. They started by succeeding in getting the import tax waived for one electric vehicle that they imported. It was like a hobby converted, we would call it a Fiat Panda, a little car, but also for every electric vehicle since. And that was quite a hefty tax, 20-30%. They then campaigned for like a decade to get some other demands, like have road tolls waived for electric vehicles, have VAT waived. Very entertaining story, won't give the whole of it, but they were literally driving the electric vehicle around Oslo, refusing to pay the road tolls, getting it impounded, and then embarrassing the state when the vehicle would come up for auction and some friend of theirs would buy it back and give it back to them, and then they'd repeat the cycle. So they fought hard, and then government basically came on board. At the same time, there was experimentation with early electric vehicles, and people in the populations actually decided they quite liked them, especially trundling around the city. And so a bunch of factors then come into play that mean this little old quite cold nation is 10 years ahead of the rest of the world, basically. And those policies were needed in that context as the first nation to tip, to make basically the price of owning an EV comparable already around 2013. But now globally, the further you go down the transition, the cheaper the batteries and therefore the electric vehicles are getting, and the less and less you need any policy support.
1: Yeah. Well, so let's apply some scientific and journalistic skepticism to this, Professor, if we may. Mm-hmm. Norway is a really interesting example, and a lot of people might say, well, focusing on the positive tipping point of 2010-ish is kind of missing the more important point, and that is, in Norway, there was already in existence a political climate that was more receptive to, say, activist messages about EV adoption, and also, well, just the actual physical climate, because Norwegians, I doubtlessly have been seeing changes in the climate in Norway, just as we were talking about in Greenland, Alaska, et cetera. So those two things were already in place, and significantly so for quite a while, which then allowed the positive tipping point to happen. Meaning, if we don't have similar things in place elsewhere, a positive tipping point simply is, it's a pipe dream.
0: Well, yes and no, in the sense that at the time, the Norwegian Prime Minister was increasing not just Norwegian oil and gas extraction, but export and sales. And that was part of what motivated the activists. They were very unhappy about that. Mm-hmm. So it is true that you could argue it's cultural in Norway that people are a bit more connected to nature. There's a lot of it. There's a lot of mountains, a lot of space. But like I mentioned, we've seen other markets now to very, very different political context, shall we say, tipping wholeheartedly, not just to electric vehicles, but the other really big story, the tipping point to renewable energy, especially solar panels getting ever cheaper and wind turbines as well. So I guess my bigger point there would be change has to start somewhere, and it's fine if it starts among the rich and the more progressive nations, but then it becomes more and more accessible and doesn't need such a supportive context because it starts to become economically the cheapest option.
1: Yeah.
0: Of course politics, and I don't need to say this to your audience, of course politics can then fight back because might be that it's the politics of the incumbents who benefit from maintaining the old status quo. And we see more than one example of that around the world. But ultimately, the economics usually triumphs. So perhaps the odd time we're in right now is that battleground where it does in some places, it doesn't in others. But for normal people who just want to get around or have, power their homes, ultimately it's not about politics. Mm-hmm. They're going to take the cheaper option.
1: Yeah.
0: And this is rapidly becoming the cheapest option.
1: Well, and maybe we're also giving Norway too much credit here because you did say correctly earlier that, China, India, there we have massive, massive nations here who actually, I would say, are leading the EV global revolution.
0: Absolutely. Yeah. China is leading the clean tech revolution, hands down.
1: Right.
0: But it's not a simple story that's often told of, it's just the Chinese government, boosting their own industry. That has become super important. But if we switch to thinking about, solar panels, which are all, largely coming out of China, it started out with some entrepreneurs who were like researchers from Australia, Chinese and Australian researchers, setting up some startup companies for solar in the early 2000s. And as several things fell into place, it was actually Germany that had a sort of market they could sell the solar panels into because they'd created some policy incentives there. But it was also the fact that China's was liberalizing to the point that companies could list on international stock exchanges like the Dow Jones. And these early solar panel companies start listing there. They're making a profit already. They get a big injection of quite a lot of US capital as well as international capital. That kickstarts things. And then the Chinese government, very smart, they say, oh, great, well, you've got to have a massive domestic market for these panels, so why don't we pour in support as well?
1: Right. So let me just jump in here, because I think the one of my big takeaways from your book and what you're saying now is that the change has to start somewhere. Right. Mm-hmm. And there's no place that's insignificant in terms of the beginnings of change. And we actually found an example here in the United States, and it's in Wisconsin. So, Professor Lenton, just listen along a little bit with me, because this month in Milwaukee, Wisconsin, the city reached its own climate milestone.
2: We now have 80 city buildings that are powered by 100% renewable electricity. All of our fire stations, all of our police stations, all of our health clinics.
1: Eric Schambarger is the sustainability director for Milwaukee's Environmental Collaboration Office. And he says those 80 buildings are now solar powered. The solar farm is on city-owned landfill land next to the airport, and it has 9,700 solar panels.
2: We had 2.25 megawatts done in 2021. Then we added another 4.6 for a total of 6.8. The big difference on a landfill is that you can't dig into the ground. Versus if you would put it in a rural area, you might drill into the ground, you might have trackers that track the sun, that kind of thing. Everything had to be above ground here. It's on blocks, basically.
1: Well, in 2009, the city of Milwaukee pledged to make one quarter of its power renewable by 2025. The solar project also required collaboration between city leaders, Wisconsin's State Utilities Commission, and the utility company We Energies. Milwaukee also pays more for that solar energy, an extra half cent per kilowatt hour. And Schambarger says that's around $100,000 more per year.
2: The cost of doing nothing on climate change is much higher than this. That's why we're doing this. It's not just because we like cool new technologies. That's part of it. But we are very concerned here in Milwaukee about the effects of climate change. We've had extreme storms that have led to extreme flooding. We had wildfire smoke throughout the Midwest, wrecking our air quality from Canada. And so, yes, we have to find some ways to pay for solutions.
1: With the new solar development, Schambarger says 46% of the power Milwaukee city government uses is renewable. So almost half. But he does not want to stop there.
2: We'd love to get to 100% by 2030. We got to find more projects like this. Now, it's going to be a challenge because federal tax credits that were supposed to go into farther into the future got shortchanged when Trump came into office. So the big solar tax credits expire at the end of 2027. So we are doing what we can locally, but the federal policy is making it much more difficult. There's no way around that fact.
1: So that was Eric Schambarger, sustainability director for the City of Milwaukee's Environmental Collaboration Office. Professor Lenton, your thoughts about efforts in Milwaukee, Wisconsin?
0: Love it. Yeah, I hope Eric and the team are listening. Great to hear. And I appreciate the point they made that, okay, right now it's maybe more expensive up in that northern part of Maine, part of the US, but there's other parts of the US where clearly the renewable power is electricity is demonstrably cheaper in some of the sunnier, more southern climes. But I love the argument, though. You got to do this because you're seeing all the bad side of climate change. And in the bigger picture, what they're doing there in Milwaukee, public procurement, we would call it, that's a great way to start to kickstart innovation and kickstart the snowball effect of more adoption. And that doesn't just apply to, you know, solar powering municipal buildings. The same thing would apply to, like, why don't we have electric garbage trucks or whatever, or a bunch of other such examples.
1: You know, but human beings really thrive on hindsight. there's that famous line from financial services companies that says past performance is no indication of future performance. And yet we always seem to think that way. Mm-hmm. And I think one of the biggest challenges here in believing in the possibility of positive tipping points is when you're doing these efforts, you cannot know if it will be a positive tipping point.
0: Interesting. Yeah. I mean, maybe the first people to do it might even take themselves by surprise when it happens, and they've got to have that kind of drive to start creating change. But once you've got instances of the positive change happening around the world, you can look across and see, hey, this is possible for us as well, and take that inspiration and run with it.
1: Well, Professor Lenton, hang on here for just a second. We'll hear some examples of more potential positive tipping points about the climate crisis when we come back. This is On Point.

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8: You're back with On Point. I'm Meghna Chakrabarty. And before we return to our conversation with Professor Tim Lenton, just a little heads up on this really interesting series that we're working on for next month. I've mentioned it a couple times already. It's called Senior Class, Gerontocracy in America, where we're going to be examining over the course of a week the ways in which older Americans have amassed political power, electoral power, financial power in this country. And in one of the episodes, we're going to be talking about business leadership. Because get this, the number of CEOs in this country who are in their late 60s has gone from 9% just a couple of years ago to 20% now. So that's a remarkable amount of growth in older CEOs, and the number doesn't seem to show any signs of turning around. So if you are in a field or industry or business where your leadership hasn't or won't retired, we want to hear from you. Hasn't or won't retire. It's not a past tense word, actually. So what has it meant for your business? What has it meant for how innovative your company is? How has that had an impact? Again, positive or negative on customers, on employees, on you? You know, we're not looking for a completely just negative take on here, but an honest one. As your business leadership managerial class gets older and doesn't retire, how is that changing the business that you're in? So grab your phone and download the On Point Vox Pop app. If you don't already have it, you know the routine. Go to wherever you get your apps and grab On Point Vox Pop. You can also call us at 617-353-0683. Okay, back to our conversation with Professor Tim Lenton. He's author of the book Positive Tipping Points, How to Fix the Climate Crisis. And Professor Lenton, I want to share another example for you from here in the United States, and it's in Ascension Parish in southern Louisiana, because automaker Hyundai is planning to build a nearly $6 billion steel plant there that Hyundai says will be better for the environment.
9: Our vision goes beyond building a steel mill that produces steel. We will produce low carbon emission steel.
8: So that's Boryong Lee, president and CEO of Hyundai Steel, at a groundbreaking ceremony for the plant earlier this month.
10: At full production, the steel mill will produce about 2.7 million metric tons of metal per year, which is typical for a steel mill in the United States. What's different about this plant is how it will make the iron and steel.
8: Maria Gallucci is a senior reporter who covers clean energy with Canary Media.
10: conventional steel mills, especially the ones, you know, that are still running in parts of the U.S. Midwest, run on coal. So what Hyundai is proposing to do is to use natural gas in this iron making, steel making process, and also use other efficiency measures, some carbon capture techniques that will ultimately reduce the carbon footprint of its steel by about 70% compared to those conventional coal-based mills that I just mentioned.
11: But Gallucci says natural gas is still a fossil fuel, obviously, so it produces greenhouse gas emissions and creates harmful air pollution.
10: Ultimately, the goal is that Hyundai and any other steelmaker would transition to using a type of fuel called green hydrogen, which can be made by using renewable electricity to split water into its constituent parts, hydrogen and oxygen, and using that hydrogen to produce iron for steelmaking.
11: Hyundai Steel President and CEO Bo-Ryong Lee has said the company does plan to use hydrogen at the Louisiana plant.
9: We plan to progressively increase the use of hydrogen over time, with the goal of achieving substantial reduction in carbon emission and advancing towards sustainable steelmaking.
11: But reporter Maria Gallucci says Hyundai has not given a clear timeline of when that switch to green hydrogen would happen. And she says a lot of other things actually need to fall into place first, such as finding hydrogen in the first place.
10: There's virtually none in the United States right now. So what that would mean is that Hyundai or its partners would need to build what are called electrolyzers. And these are the enormous machines that use electricity to split water into hydrogen and oxygen. And they would also need to build significant amounts of renewable energy, wind, solar storage, what have you, to produce the electricity for the electrolyzers and produce the pipelines and the infrastructure needed to carry the fuel to the facility. So all of those puzzle pieces are still missing.
11: So Gallucci also says that the Hyundai steel plant in Ascension Parish, Louisiana, is expected to start production in 2029. Okay, Professor Lenton, I've got to confront something that perhaps a lot of listeners are thinking and feeling right now, because climate catastrophism is still very much in vogue. That in hearing these examples, even the Norway example or the Milwaukee or Louisiana examples that I just brought up in our conversation today, they're saying, these listeners might be saying, well, that's not going to slow down the acceleration of the Greenland ice sheet. It's not going to reduce the growth and intensity of global wildfires. It's like rearranging the deck chairs on the Titanic. You might feel better about it, but the ship is still sinking. I mean, just what do you think about that in terms of a core criticism of this idea of positive tipping points in climate?
12: Well, I need to emphasize, yes, some bad stuff's already happening, like we started the show on, but the point is it gets way worse the further you go up in global warming. I mean, I'm afraid I'm European, so I'm going to talk in degrees centigrade, but really it's every whether it's Fahrenheit or centigrade, it's every fraction of a degree now that counts. So it's about, there are some changes we're going to have to try and find resilience to, but we've got an enormous amount to play for here, because looking out there at 2 degrees centigrade global warming or above is a situation which I don't think we'd be able to cope with. So we need to avoid that future. And that's the point. That's the point. That is avoidable still, but only if we accelerate action to zero emissions, basically. And that's why we're talking about positive tipping points. It's you could say in bold terms, it's a survival strategy, but it's also a flourishing strategy, because we're talking about having the cheapest electricity we've ever had, an electrified economy that's way more productive, cleaner air. We can create space to regenerate nature. There's lots of things that are great to fight for in this, as well as it being, if we don't do it, we're in a kind of a situation that some of us aren't convinced we'd be able to ride out, basically.
11: Well, actually, can I just jump in here on that point? I guess what I'm asking you to do, Professor Lenton, is to confront the doomerism. Because I so often hear from people, that it's too late, right? And that unless everything changes everywhere at once, the unsurvivable future that you're talking about is inevitable. And so people feel like, why bother even trying?
12: Sure.
11: So confront that, please. Everywhere at once, the

0: mobility, cars, trucks, and then ultimately ships, planes, all the rest of it, and the way we heat our buildings and cool them, all of this is, we know there are positive tipping points there to be had. We've got the solutions, and we just heard about the example for, you know, we call it green steel, but green hydrogen that you just heard about, that can be used to make green ammonia for fertilizer for the fields. Green ammonia can also be allowed to use to power ships. All the technologies there, all of it can obey the same principles that the more of us who support it or adopt it, the cheaper, the better, the more accessible it's going to get, so that it becomes the obvious option. That's the point, that we have the agency, even just as consumers, to start a change that then creates further amplifying change and further amplifying change. So instead of putting our head in the hands and just feeling despair, it's time to act, use the agency we've got to start creating a self-propelling change in the solutions.
1: Mm-hmm. So then let's talk about an example you bring up in the book about how, I guess, local agency could actually turn into a perhaps even a global positive tipping point. You had mentioned diet earlier.
0: Mm.
1: Yeah, can you talk about that?
0: Yeah. I'm not sure everyone loves this subject. It's pretty emotive. especially in the US, but essentially, if we ask ourselves, you know, what are the big contributors to the destruction of forests in the tropics still and the massive footprint that humans have on the land? Well, about half of it, literally half of it worldwide, is just associated with grazing fed beef. Another quarter is to do with milk and dairy, ironically. So like almost three quarters of the world's farmland, when you talk about pasture and not just cropland, is to do with a tiny fraction of our protein and our calories coming from those forms of red meat. So any change in diet, and we're not talking about everybody becoming vegetarian or vegan, we're not talking about an extremist position, we're just saying any change towards less meat in diet, especially less red meat, can pay disproportionate dividends in terms of, in a simple sense, giving land back to nature, stopping the destruction of forests, allowing nature to regenerate, which does loads of good things for health, for sucking up carbon from the atmosphere, obviously, for nature. So there's an interconnected web of stuff there. But what I can tell you, believe it or not, including in the US and certainly in the UK, there is a downward trend in meat consumption on average. The trouble is, if you look at the global context, that's not true everywhere, but it's clearly possible, and it is happening in rich nations, for people to actually, they're eating healthier because most of us are overeating meat and it's doing bad things for our health. So what could that be a tipping point? I mean, many people would say no, because they get immediately emotional if you start talking about what they should eat. But don't forget, like, since in my lifetime, people used to smoke in restaurants, in pubs, and they wouldn't dream of doing it now. That's a shift in what we call social norms. What we eat is strongly influenced by our families, by our friends, by the people we see around us. So there is this really strong kind of social norm thing going on.
1: But it's a social, it's a change in social norms that's reinforced by a change in the law, right? So policy does still play a big role here.
0: Policy plays a spectacular role if it's got the courage to do so, because right. I have to be frank with the audience that the meat lobby is even stronger than the fossil fuel lobby. I mean, it has governments completely in its pocket in many parts of the world, and that to the extent that nations, including the UK, have failed to adopt public health science-based guidelines on what's a healthy diet. They've turned the science down. And of course, way more money is poured. I mean, public money, your money and mine, is poured into the meat farming industry relative to the non-meat, the plant-based farming. So there's a lot of cards stacked against at the moment. That's for sure. This is possibly the hardest area for change to happen in. And it might be, let's see if it's the last one we get to. But I think we can also all observe that there are movements going on. There are vegan runners in the UK who are gathering support. There's all kinds of funky stuff happening. And so I think it's right there in the melting pot to see if change could tip.
1: So we've just got a couple of minutes left, Professor Lenton, and I just I

0: I want to be completely clear that I find your clarion call to not give up on individual agency as potentially leading to positive tipping points with climate. I find it very inspiring and bracing. And I think in the media, we need to do a better job of giving a whole picture about climate change and not just exclusively focusing on the we're all going to die scenarios. Mm. So I'm very, very glad that you were willing to join us today. And that said, sort of how these conversations happen, again, focusing here on the United States for obvious reasons, a lot of people are resistant to messages about individual agency and climate because, understandably so, they fear that for the past 20 years, whenever activists talk about climate, it's turned into tiresome moralizing, right? Like,
1: sure.
0: Like, unless you change who you are and how you live, we're all going to die on a melting planet. And just people reject that. And I completely understand that. So is there a way to talk about adopting changes in one's individual life that don't have to succumb to the do this or, but it's a more sort of positive view of why one should participate in making positive tipping points?
1: Absolutely. You nailed it. And that's where those of us who are advocating for this have totally failed to tell a story of abundance. But it's a different kind of flourishing and abundance to the narrative maybe we've grown up with, but perhaps an even better one. So, I mean, if you were asking me why would I be eating less red meat in my diet? It's because I'm healthier that way. And I can tell you my dad and my granddad died of colorectal cancer, and that can be linked to red meat eating. So it's like a simple decision, right? But I'm also like really enjoying going to London, to a city now where it's way quieter. There's an ultra low emission zone. The air is cleaner. Less people are dying from air pollution. There's a lot. It's obvious to all the people in the great city of London that this is better, despite some small, you know, some people with megaphones are always going to resist the change. But yeah, it's all about a narrative of a flourishing in a sustainable way. And it's a different kind of growth as well. It's not like we're giving up on growth. No, I mean, maybe it's how we think about the things that are growing. I mean, we don't want to just grow kind of metrics like GDP that aren't necessarily making us happier. We're talking about, we've got more green space to enjoy. It's more accessible to the least well-off in society. There's a whole bunch of dimensions of this where, yeah, it's a collective charge for any of us involved, not just in the science, but in the communication to articulate this is a great future to strive towards. What's not to like in it? And it's not party political.
0: Well, Tim Lenton is chair in climate change and earth system science at the University of Exeter in the UK and author of Positive Tipping Points, How to Fix the Climate Crisis. Professor Lenton, it's been such a pleasure to speak with you. Thank you so much for joining us.
1: Thanks, Meghna.
0: I'm Meghna Chakrabarty. 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
2: China's leader Xi Jinping and President Trump met at the White House. 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
6: Marta Martinez runs a small arts organization. 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
13: In Denver, I'm Amy Scott, in for Kai Rizdahl. It's Thursday, September 24th. Good to have you with us. If you've been listening to this show so far in the Kevin Warsh era of the Federal Reserve, you know that the current Fed chairman likes to hold his cards close to the vest. He's been clear he thinks Fed officials have tipped their hands too much in the past about their future plans for interest rates. In Fed speak, this is known as forward guidance. But Warsh hasn't been able to keep everybody else quiet, especially this week. Marketplace's Nancy Marshall-Genzer starts us off with more on what other Fed officials have been saying and why it matters.
14: Just 2 days after the Federal Reserve's meeting last week, where officials voted to raise interest rates, Kansas City Fed President Jeff Schmidt said the Fed has work to do on inflation. Then yesterday, Fed Governor Michael Barr said this.
15: Inflation is above our 2% target and not clearly trending toward target in a timely way.
14: We heard from several more Fed officials today, including New York Fed President John Williams. He said it's reasonable to think another rate hike may be appropriate by the end of the year. Danielle DiMartino Booth, CEO at QI Research, is not surprised by the cavalcade of Fed chatter.
16: There is no corralling Fed speakers. None. Zero. Zippo.
14: DeMartino Booth says some Fed officials are openly advocating for a rate hike. Others want to see how upcoming inflation data plays out. Sarah Binder, senior fellow at the Brookings Institution, says all these comments from people at the Fed can smooth the way for future interest rate decisions.
16: That's how the Fed moves interest rates. It's through transparency, communication.
14: Nationwide financial market economist Orrin Klatchkin says these Fed speakers realize they can no longer act as though inflation caused by high oil prices and tariffs is temporary.
17: We're facing more and more of these, you know, supply side shocks that are not just, you know, these kind of, you know, one-off things, and that they're also lasting for longer.
14: Klatchkin says last week's interest rate hike may not be enough to cool the economy and beat back inflation. He expects two more rate increases this year. I'm Nancy Marshall-Genzer for Marketplace.
13: On Wall Street today, more drama in the bond market. We'll have the details when we do the numbers.

0: The number of people filing for first-time unemployment benefits fell last week, another sign that the job market is holding up pretty well overall. The Labor Department said today the four-week average fell to just over 202,000, near 50-year lows. And we'll get more data on layoffs early next week when the Job Openings and Labor Turnover, or JOLTS, survey comes out for August. When people do get laid off, odds are they're switching to an entirely different job. That's according to the career transition company LHH, which tracked more than 400,000 layoffs and found that 58% of those workers moved into different jobs or even industries. That percentage hasn't changed much over the past few years. What has changed is why. Marketplace's Kaylee Wells walks us through the findings.
1: Once upon a time, as in the mid-20th century, the job market was more centered around manufacturing and construction. So it was more cyclical, says Guy Berger with the Burning Glass Institute.
2: And so you have these layoffs, and then eventually the inventories roll down, and you start producing stuff again. People get recalled back to work.
1: He says by the 1990s, that cyclical job market was pretty much gone. And so now...
2: you have these permanent layoffs where, like, you lose a job, and the job's gone.
1: So more often, unemployed people have to find something different. Today, careers they are most likely to leave include customer service, logistics, and office support.
3: It's largely due to the digital transformation that companies are going through and a lot of the AI disruption.
1: John Morgan is president of LHH, which released the report. He says not all of the disruption is because of AI. We've been walking into Panera and ordering sandwiches on tablets for a while now.
3: We've had chatbots on websites for a long time. We've had a lot of workflows being automated by robots for a long time.
1: Many of the roles that workers abandon are what Michelle Evermore with the National Employment Law Project calls foot-in-the-door jobs.
4: Where you actually may be seeing people transferring to something more consequential.
1: Evermore says leaving an office assistant job isn't bad news when it means getting promoted to, say, project manager. I'm Kaylee Wells for Marketplace.

0: Sales of new homes hit an 8-month high last month as home builders offered incentives like interest rate buy-downs to attract buyers. Still, sales were down 2% from August of 2025. And as we heard yesterday from Marketplace's Sabri Benashour, the recent rise in mortgage interest rates is likely to depress home sales and building. Fresh data from Freddie Mac today put the recent average interest rate on a 30-year fixed at 7.03%. But there is no one housing market in this big, diverse country. So for a view from the ground, we called up one of our real estate regulars. Letitia Grant is Executive Managing Broker with TAS Realty Group. Good to talk with you again, Letitia.
1: Of course, as always, it's my pleasure.
0: All right. So how would you describe the Houston housing market right now?
1: If I had to pick one word, Amy, this time, I'm going to use the word unstable. We are doing a little bit of everything. In some areas, I would say buyer's market. In some areas, I would say seller's market.
0: Huh. So it really varies neighborhood by neighborhood like that?
1: It's price point by price point. So not necessarily neighborhood. It's definitely, the price point that's making the biggest impact on how we feel about the market right now.
0: Okay. Well, say more about that. Where are you seeing a buyer's market and where are you seeing a seller's market?
1: So I will tell you a good example. We just submitted an offer. I showed a property over the weekend that was on the market for 5 days. And we submitted an offer on Monday. We went in, they came back, and they provided us with the invitation to submit a new offer. By the time we got it over, they had received and accepted another offer.
0: Oh, no.
1: I know, my poor buyer. But this price point is in the mid-200s, and it's not an affordable housing property. So we just kind of went pretty quick.
0: So that's an example of a house that is not big A affordable, but attainable. There's more demand there.
1: Yes, absolutely. Absolutely. And I think, of course, I would say interest rates probably play a big role because people are buying beneath their affordability just so that they can ensure that they can afford the property and it's attainable.
0: So where are you seeing buyers have more power?
1: Ironically enough, with the builders. We have many of the builders that are coming in and they are reducing price points. So we have a builder that's building 2-bedroom homes. There is just in the demand for it. But the price point's not driving it. They've reduced the price under $200,000. So we have in South Houston a builder that has properties and not far from downtown. So, not extremely outside of our range, but they are under $200,000 and they've just reduced it, say, in the low 190s.
0: Wow. So is Houston a market where they're still are the proverbial starter homes? It's still possible for first-time buyers to get in for a relatively reasonable price?
1: Absolutely. We still have those starter homes. And if you're, very low or moderate income, we still have down payment assistance that exists. If you're willing to go out just a little bit outside of that popular area, you can definitely still get what Texas and what Houston is known for, those low price point properties.
0: So I know people were kind of hoping that the market would pick up in the spring and summer, and with interest rates staying high, there hasn't been as much volume nationally. But what are you seeing in Houston, or how would you say the kind of typically busy spring and summer selling market turned out?
1: Yeah, the typical busy spring and summer market really didn't hit us the way that we had anticipated or the way that it had historically. I do believe that now I believe next summer and spring or spring and summer is going to look a lot nicer because we are seeing buyers coming back to the market. They're just trying to find their groove, so to speak, where's their sweet spot to be able to purchase. But yeah, I would agree. We didn't see the influx of buyers that we thought we were going to. But we do see them entering back into the market.
0: Well, I feel like you're always an optimist when we talk. What's giving you more? Is that fair?
1: I would agree.
0: What's giving you hope about next year? What do you think could change I don't know if normal is the right word. What do you think could change?
1: Well, I'm just to be honest, people, we always need a place to live. That's the one thing that will never change. So with that being said, I think it's just taking everyone a little bit of time to settle into our new reality. And as soon as that happens, the sooner it happens, the better off we are as real estate professionals. But just kind of educating more, our communities more, about what it means and how do you overcome. That's one of the reasons that I'm extremely optimistic. In addition to that, you know, being located here in Houston, we just have so many different affordable opportunities, such as down payment assistance. So that's, those are probably the reasons.
0: Letitia Grant is at TAS Realty Group. She's the executive managing broker there. Thanks as always. Really good to have you on.
1: Always a pleasure. Thank you again.

0: Coming up.
1: They want a perfect potato.
0: And who can blame them, really? But first, let's do the numbers. The Dow Jones Industrial Average lost 161 points, 0.3%, to close at 51,349. The NASDAQ added 3 points, essentially flat, to finish at 26,939. And the S&P 500 lost just 1 point, also we'll call it flat, to end at 7,704. Starbucks is set to close 250 underperforming stores in North America, which represent about 1% of its stores in the region. Starbucks shares fell 0.5%. Bonds fell. The yield on the 10-year T-note rose to 5.21%, the highest since 2007. 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
0: This is Marketplace. I'm Amy Scott. As you have no doubt heard by now, we're on the cusp of what's shaping up to be a super El Nino, an extreme version of a weather pattern that occurs every few years, during which warm water in the Pacific Ocean gets pushed towards the West Coast, often resulting in heavy rainfall throughout the southern U.S. and warmer, drier conditions in the north. The potential damage, which could include extensive flooding, is of interest to people like Dan Ward. He's the senior director of model development at Karen Clark & Company, a catastrophe modeling firm that helps insurance companies manage their risk. Dan, good to talk with you again.
9: Thanks for having me.
0: All right. So we will get to the potential super El Nino we're facing. But first, can you talk about how you and your colleagues usually factor in El Nino when it happens?
9: Sure. Yeah. So when we are developing our catastrophe models, we are building models of hypothetical scenarios. And so in that context, we're actually looking ahead to future years, or in one way of thinking about it is many, many iterations of what next year could look like. And if that's going to be an El Nino year, then on average, we might expect, say, fewer hurricanes in the Atlantic and more hurricanes in the Pacific. But that doesn't tell us what the loss is going to be in a particular year, because that depends on not just the frequency of events, but also where they happen. And you can have one really bad event in a year that causes a huge amount of loss, even if it was, to an atmospheric scientist, a very quiet year.
0: So as we said in the lead, this is looking like it's going to be a pretty strong El Nino. I guess super isn't a technical term, but that's what folks are calling it. What is your outlook for potential damage?
9: Well, it depends on what region of the globe we're talking about. So during an El Nino and a particularly strong El Nino, like the one that is occurring right now, a lot of the activity, in a sense, shifts toward the Pacific, where we've seen a lot more hurricanes and typhoons, as they call them, in the Western Pacific, impacting places like Japan and China. And we've even had a couple hurricanes, you know, pass very close to the Hawaiian Islands, which is quite unusual.
0: Wow. Well, many of the regions that are likely to be affected have had some pullback from insurance companies in recent years. I'm thinking of California, where more and more people are on the state's FAIR plan because they struggle to get private insurance. Could that affect how these communities and individual homeowners are able to respond if there's a lot of flooding or storms?
9: Yes, absolutely. And there's a lot of different reasons why insurance companies have been pulling out of California in some ways. And it does affect people's ability to get coverage for perils like wildfire, for example. The somewhat good news, unless you'd call it good news, but during an El Nino year, we actually expect to see more rainfall and potential for flooding in a place like California. And so this can actually, depending on the timing of that rainfall, can actually cut short the wildfire season, but at the same time, maybe increasing the risk from flood.
0: Yeah, and I read recently that in California, very few homeowners actually have flood insurance, which seems especially dangerous in a super El Nino year.
9: Yes, it is. But this is typical across the United States. So if you own a home, you are going to be insured against damage from things like wildfires and things like wind damage from hurricanes or strong thunderstorms, but not against flood. In order to be protected against flood, generally you're going to need to have separate flood insurance. And so it's usually only homeowners that live in very susceptible and vulnerable areas that are going to purchase that extra flood insurance and get that extra coverage. So only a small percentage of U.S. homeowners actually have flood protection.
0: So none of this has really materialized yet, but what are you going to be watching for in the coming weeks and months?
9: Well, in the short term, I'm still actually watching the Atlantic. But you know, we're getting toward the second half of the season now and focus particularly on the West Caribbean Sea and the Gulf of Mexico, where we expect to see more activity in the later half of the hurricane season here in the Atlantic. And then even longer term, I'm thinking about next year already and what's going to happen. Are we going to see El Nino transition into a potentially a strong La Nina, which can happen after a strong El Nino. Not every time, but it can happen. So we're thinking about that already.
0: And what does a La Nina mean for what you're following?
9: In a lot of ways, it's opposite of El Nino. So instead of fewer hurricanes in the Atlantic, we expect more hurricanes in the Atlantic during a La Nina. And sometimes reduced activity in areas of the Pacific. So in some ways, it's kind of the opposite.
0: So as someone who's, you know, constantly watching storms, I actually sat with you as Hurricane Ian made landfall in Florida a few years ago. Are you kind of unfazed at this point when you see these things coming?
9: Well, every storm is actually very unique in a way. And so every event is a little bit different and the way we approach it has to be a little bit different. So I would say that we have all the tools at our disposal to do what we need to do, to simulate the event and to estimate the impacts on the insurance industry. But also there's still that variety where every storm is different.
0: All right. Well, Dan Ward, it's good to talk to you again. He's the Senior Director of Model Development at Karen Clark & Company. Thanks so much.
9: Thanks, Amy.
0: We did a deep dive on catastrophe modeling and insurance a few years back on our climate podcast, How We Survive, including that story of tracking Hurricane Ian. Check it out at marketplace.org or your favorite podcast platform.

0: A wetter fall and winter would be welcome news for a lot of farmers in the American West after facing extreme drought and record-setting temperatures this year. Last year wasn't so bad, though. In fact, the 2025 growing season was particularly good for one staple crop, potatoes. But as Colorado Public Radio's Dan Boies tells us, sometimes you can have too much of a good thing.
1: Bob Mativi married into a potato family. He moved to Colorado's San Luis Valley in the 80s.
2: So we dig in the fields every day, my sons and I.
1: He reaches into rich, dark earth and pulls out a cluster of small, golden Columba potatoes, one of about a half dozen varieties he farms. Idaho is the undisputed heavyweight champion of potato production in the U.S., but Colorado is no slouch. The state ranks second nationwide when it comes to a specific market, the fresh market, the potatoes you buy in the produce section at the grocery store.
2: The distinction is we don't have any processing per se. We don't make French fries or potato chips. Ours all go to retail establishments, restaurants, things like that.
1: But this year it's been more complicated.
2: Because this is one of the worst price years I think I've probably experienced in my 40 plus years.
1: With 2025's potato weather being so ideal all across the country, farmers grew way too many and potato prices have tanked. A semi-truckload of russets rolls up to Skyline Potato Company here in the valley. They dump out onto this line of machines that sorts them by size and sifts out rocks. Worker Joe Mondragon is on the line too, picking out the occasional spud to pluck what look like roots.
3: We're just taking up the sprouts where they've started to grow. They start getting sprouty when they get a little old.
1: These potatoes have been in storage bins for months. Skyline is a middleman company between the farmer and the grocery store. Les Alderetti is the manager.
4: We wash them, grade them, put them in cartons for the consumers.
1: This truckload of potatoes is totally fine. They're a little small, maybe misshapen, just as edible. They're not going to a grocery store. A grocery store won't buy them because when there's an oversupply,
4: they want a perfect potato.
1: Perfect size, perfect shape, and for a rock-bottom price, thank you very much. There's almost no demand for this truckload of small, lumpy potatoes. Alderetti says he's had to be especially nimble this year, making new agreements with out-of-state processors, getting them to take a little more of the stock to make potato salad or something like that.
4: Helped us get the product moved. The grower's still getting a little bit, not much, but he's not having to pay to have it hauled off somewhere.
1: Farmers also send some of these unwanted potatoes to help feed cows. They donate to food banks. But at some point, there's still just too many. So this year, an abnormally high percentage of them have been destroyed, dried out, broken up, and buried. It's a last resort, and it's hard to know how many, though local estimates put it at 100 million pounds of potatoes across the valley destroyed.
2: So we do a flyover to count acres, get a rough estimate.
1: There is a strange silver lining in this tater tale. This year's drought across the West has not been good for potato production. Bob Mativi says farmers have planted fewer acres.
2: So we're hoping that that will be good for the market, so we won't be oversupplying the market and have another bad price year.
1: If prices get back to what the farmers are used to, of course that's good for them. Though it also means the spuds you buy in the produce section might not be so perfectly shaped. In Colorado's San Luis Valley, I'm Dan Boies for Marketplace.

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1: This final note on the way out today, it's the time of year when Spirit Halloween stores are popping up in strip malls and vacant storefronts all over the country. And there are lots of vacancies to fill after some big retail bankruptcies. Axios found that the most common previous occupant of a Spirit Halloween was Joann Fabrics, the beloved by many craft chain that went out of business last year. 153 of the stores analyzed by Axios were former Joann's locations. Big Lots came in second with 103, and former Spirit competitor Party City was close behind at 100 stores. And if you think it's too early to be shopping for Halloween, clearly you don't have a 12-year-old in your house. Group costume already locked in and ordered. Our daily production team includes Andy Corbin, Mika Ellison, Maria Hollenhorst, Sarah Leeson, Sean McHenry, and Sophia Terenzio. Will Story is the supervising senior producer. I'm Amy Scott. Hope to see you back here tomorrow.

0: This is APM. Drones are delivering purchases quickly to some North Texas neighborhoods.
1: But is the noise overhead worth the convenience? Some Richardson residents are delivering an emphatic no.
0: Tomorrow morning at 9 on North Texas Now.
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8: This is the BBC World Service. And after the news, the global story. After several networks were barred from the White House, how did the situation between Donald Trump and the press get so tense? A journalist who was imprisoned for doing his job tells us why press freedom matters. Join me, Tristan Redman, in 2 minutes.
9: BBC News with Alex Ritson. At a state banquet at the White House in honor of the visiting Chinese President, Donald Trump has called Xi Jinping and his wife outstanding, amazing people. Mr. Xi said that in talks on Thursday, the two leaders had reached common understanding on many issues, but didn't elaborate. Reporters from CNN and MS Now say they were denied access to the state dinner despite a judge ruling the organizations be allowed back to the White House. The Trump administration said the ruling didn't mean they had free rein to cover every event. Britain is trialing a new rapid test for brain tumors, which can drastically shorten the time it takes for an accurate diagnosis. It could enable surgeons to confirm results while they're still operating on a patient. The Israeli and Palestinian leaders have given starkly different pictures of Israel's actions in their speeches to the UN General Assembly. Benjamin Netanyahu claimed accusations of genocide by Israel in Gaza were the greatest lie this century. But the Palestinian president, Mahmoud Abbas, said Israel's actions were genocidal and accused it of threatening the very existence of his people in their homeland. Another outbreak of violence is being reported on the Pakistan-Afghan border. Pakistani sources and state media say several members of the Afghan Taliban have been killed as they tried to cross the border into Balochistan province. The number of Argentines in poverty has risen this year as Javier Milei's government struggles to contain rising prices, one of his key campaign pledges. Almost one in three Argentines are now considered poor, an increase of 4%. And the American rapper Macklemore is launching a music tour under the banner Free Palestine, days after being dropped from Ed Sheeran's tour because of pro-Palestinian remarks. BBC News.
10: It's an honor to be here. I'm surprised that CNN is here covering me. You should be here. You should not be here covering me.
8: That's President Trump speaking at the UN General Assembly in New York on Tuesday. He's talking to Caitlin Collins, who's a reporter from CNN.
10: You said you weren't going to cover me. You shouldn't be covering me. But I will tell you, it is an honor.
8: Now, this kind of tension between President Trump and journalists isn't new, but it's ratcheted up since last week when the White House banned CNN, along with Politico and the MS Now network, from the White House grounds. The ban's been challenged in court, but the episode is being seen by some as a threat to press freedom with consequences that could be felt not just in the United States. From the BBC, I'm Tristan Redman in London. And today on The Global Story, how did press relations in the White House get so tense? And why curbs on journalistic freedom in Washington could be felt around the world? Now, as you may know, our very own Asma Khalid spent years reporting from the White House and serving as part of the so-called press pool. And she has a fascinating insight from behind the scenes on all of this.
11: I think it's enormously significant and we all ought to be paying attention to it.
8: We're going to be speaking with Asma a little bit later. But first, we'll hear from Jason Rezaian of The Washington Post, who spent more than 500 days in jail for his journalism. Jason is now Director of Press Freedom Initiatives at The Post and host of the new podcast, Freedom Desk. And he believes that any attempt at limiting the freedom of the press, however big or small, is dangerous for democracy. So we're talking with you, Jason, because you come at this story of what's happening in Washington right now with a very specific perspective. And that all goes back to your time working for The Washington Post in Tehran. You were the Washington Post bureau chief there covering Iranian affairs. And when you were there, you encountered something of an extreme version of what the curtailing of journalistic freedom can look like. And we want to get into that with you today. So where does it all start for you?
12: Look, it starts with a dream to help illuminate the land of my father and my ancestors through a tale about what it might take to bring the sacred avocado to Iran.
8: Why did you want to bring avocados to Tehran?
12: Look, I was born and raised in California. I had the opportunity to benefit from this wonderful and delicious superfood all throughout my life. And one of the most shocking things about living in the Islamic Republic was that this magical fruit that had become omnipresent. You can get avocado toast in London, right? You can get it in Sri Lanka. You can get it in South Africa. At the time, you couldn't get it in Tehran. And it seemed like I needed to uncover why that was. And, you know, people laugh at that. But the idea was really to show the ways that blanket sanctions on an economy affect life in a country that's living under them.
8: But how did you go from trying to get avocados into Iran to then sitting in a cell at the pleasure of the Islamic Revolutionary Guard Corps?
12: I put up a Kickstarter project in 2009 as a way to just make a point. And that Kickstarter project failed to get funded. And I forgot about it. And it became sort of a talking point that made folks laugh or think about Iran in a different kind of way. And then 5 years later, my wife and I were preparing to leave our apartment to go to a surprise birthday party for my mother-in-law. And agents of the Revolutionary Guard Corps intelligence service were waiting in our building's garage to ambush us and take us to prison. One of the first questions that I was asked in my initial interrogation minutes into being taken to Evin prison was about this Kickstarter project. They thought that the avocado Kickstarter that I had started was some sort of secret CIA plot to overthrow their government. And if you think that that sounds ridiculous as a story, it sounded even more ridiculous as an accusation. And behind a blindfold, being threatened with life in prison or execution, it made me laugh because it was ridiculous. And the ridiculousness lasted for another 544 days. I spent 7 weeks in solitary confinement. My wife spent about 10 weeks in solitary confinement until she was ultimately released on house arrest. My wife is also a journalist. I was interrogated relentlessly, deprived of sleep and medical attention and basic sustenance. And so it was a treacherous, horrific situation to kind of live through.
8: Okay, so, I mean, there is a spectrum of curtailments of journalistic freedom. Your experience there is at one end of it. By comparison, a question of accreditation or not accreditation, essentially a badge with your face on it that gives you permission to get into a building, seems fairly petty by comparison. But did you ever have experiences in Tehran where accreditation was used as a stick to beat you with?
12: Yeah, many times. I to work in Iran as a journalist, you have to have accreditation from the state. They don't give that out easily. Once you do have it, you're always subject to losing it, having it suspended, canceled. I can remember many situations before we were arrested where my accreditation was suspended for weeks at a time, months at a time. I remember very vividly visiting the Foreign Press Office in Tehran once when my accreditation was suspended, and the director of the office welcomed me into his office and said, "You're here to ask about your accreditation and why we suspended it." And it was either because you crossed over one of our ever-changing red lines in your coverage, or you did something to threaten our national security. And at this moment, I can't remember which one it was. It's a very arbitrary situation, confusing by design, right? Mm-hmm. And I think with the intention of making journalists question the kind of coverage they want to do.
8: Well, you were released in 2016 and you traveled back to the United States. So this was the tail end, wasn't it, of the Obama presidency. His administration was involved in the negotiations which led to your release. I'd imagine from your perspective, you're probably quite grateful for that. But by the time you arrived back in the United States, the Obama administration had been facing some accusations that it had acted to curtail press freedom itself. There were accusations, for example, that Fox News had been temporarily prevented from participating in a pool interview at the White House. The administration rolled back on that. There were accusations, particularly aimed at the Department of Justice, that it was pursuing journalists both from the New York Times and from Fox News in leak cases with questions over who their sources were. What happened during the Obama administration, and how did that look to you as somebody who spent more than 500 days in prison in Tehran thinking about the question of press freedom?
12: You have to go back to America before and after September 11th, 2001, right? How the U.S. government across multiple administrations, Democratic and Republican, started to view not just the press, but also sources of potentially sensitive information or uncovering sensitive information. You know, we had whistleblowers, people like Edward Snowden and others. The rolling back of press freedom has been going on for a long time, right? Mm. But I don't think that, you know, the Obama administration, the Biden administration, W. Bush administration are particularly shrouded in glory in any of this.
8: I mean, how serious, from your perspective, were the allegations against the Obama White House?
12: I mean, in retrospect, compared to what we're looking at right now, not that serious, right?
8: Go on.
12: Well, I mean, you know, we're in a situation now where the President of the United States actively on a daily basis calls journalists or the work that we do fake news. And you never heard Barack Obama say something like that, right?
8: Donald Trump supporters might say that Donald Trump's calling journalists fake news, those are words, and that the Department of Justice under Obama actually pursued and investigated journalists in some cases. Isn't that a more serious issue as far as press freedom is concerned?
12: I think that they're both serious issues. I mean, I think that that set a bad precedent. Any moves to investigate, especially around sources, is setting a bad precedent. And I don't think that I want to get into a position where I'm, you know, comparing and contrasting who's better, who's worse. I mean, we should be allowed to do our jobs without fear or favor, regardless of the administration. And this decline in access has been going on for a quarter century. And I think it's just going to continue.
8: Well, let's talk about the moment of those denial of accreditation to these three networks, CNN, MS Now, and Politico, who had their accreditations withdrawn. Where were you when you found out that this had happened, and what was your response?
12: I've been asking people a similar question the last couple of days here at the United Nations General Assembly. You know, did you ever think that this was going to happen? And I've asked a Nobel Prize winner, Maria Ressa, who is from the Philippines and is, you know, one of our staunchest press freedom advocates in the world. And, you know, the response in most cases was, any other president, it would be a big surprise. With this president, you sort of expect it. In Maria's case, she told me, you know what? We told you this was going to happen. We who have been, you know, living in places that use this anti-press playbook have been telling you for years that these sorts of things will happen.
8: Is this a partisan issue or is this above politics? I mean, some people might say, oh, well, you know, they might make assumptions about what your own political beliefs are and say, of course, you criticize the government for doing things like this.
12: This is the United States of America, right? If you believe in the Constitution, then you believe in the First Amendment. The First Amendment guarantees the freedom of expression and belief and the freedom of people like you and me to have a conversation like this without having to be concerned about whether or not we're going to get locked up in prison. And that is what is at issue right now. It's absolutely not a partisan issue. This is literally the founders of this country that, you know, got to work 250 something years ago, decided 13 years later that the first thing that they needed to memorialize forever was our ability to freely express ourselves.
8: Well, the White House and Donald Trump's administration have responded in various different ways over the last few days. And I'd be very interested to hear your response to their response, Jason. So let's listen to what they had to say. So Marco Rubio said to NBC on Wednesday,
13: "We're not closing CNN. There aren't a bunch of police officers or soldiers kicking down the doors of MSNBC or MS Now, whatever it's called, and arresting people and unplugging it from the grid. They're just not allowed to work from the workspace at the White House."
8: And then on Tuesday, court filings obtained by the New York Times showed that the White House position on this said, "Access to the White House is a privilege, not a right." I'd like to ask you about that one particularly. Is access to the White House a privilege, not a right?
12: Look, I don't think that anybody, and I'll tell you this from experience, you can't just walk into the White House anytime you want, but those organizations that are in the pool pay for that right. I do think it is a right, and it's a right of the American people to have that sort of access to information to what goes on in our halls of power. And without it, we are being denied our rights. And I think some folks want to frame this as an issue of people not being able to do their job. Mm. That job is designed to inform the public so it can, you know, understand what's happening, not just with decisions made by elected officials, what happens with our tax dollars, and so much else. And to the statement that Secretary of State Rubio made, I can tell you, I mean, you know, when I was sitting in a prison cell in Iran, Marco Rubio was one of many, many people who wore a hashtag Free Jason pin on his lapel. He has been a vocal advocate for political prisoners and freedom of expression around the world. He has stood up for the rights of the Cuban people in ways that I think are very personal to him. He's stood up to the political repression in places like Iran and has sort of staked his reputation on that. If you stand for those things in the most repressive societies in the world, you have to stand for them in the United States of America, where you're one of the top officials. And so I think it would be beneficial to the future of our democracy for people like Secretary of State Marco Rubio to really uphold the basic tenets of America and not bend because it's potentially to their political benefit.
8: What he's saying there, Jason, is kind of interesting because without naming you, and he's probably not doing this consciously.
12: He's not talking about me. I mean, there's 1,000 of us.
8: But he's referring to a situation that happened to you, isn't he? He's saying,
12: yes.
8: There aren't a bunch of police officers or soldiers kicking down the doors, arresting people, which is what happened to you. But are you saying that there is a continuum from withdrawing someone's accreditation to what happened to you?
12: Yeah, in the same way that there's a continuum, you know, between 544 days that I spent in prison and, you know, the many years that someone else spent in the same prison. And if your argument is, well, it's just not that big a deal because there's worse happening out there to other people in your line of work, doesn't bode well for your upholding of democracy.
8: Well, okay, let's move on to a couple of other ones. The vice president, J.D. Vance, said,
14: we have to remember those three outlets account about 92% of the stories that they have on the president.
8: Democracy. Well, okay.

0: So, yes, welcome, welcome to your number one international chat-based science show. So, let's introduce our science broadcasting team for today. In Nairobi, Kenya, it's Christine Johannes. Welcome, welcome.
1: Asante marni abari amchana.
0: And in Sydney, Australia, broadcaster Katie Silver. Good to see you again.
2: G'day, Marnie. Nice to see you as well.
0: I mentioned mistaken identities at the start of the show. Any quick tales either of you want to share?
2: I guess the closest I had is my mum's an identical twin. And one day my auntie picked me up from school. I remember it like it's one of my earliest memories. I think I was four. And I saw her in the distance and I was like, oh, I swear that looks like Margot. But it has to be mum because it's the person who comes in that time. And that was, I think, the one time that I got kind of confused. I wasn't sure who my mum was, which is, I guess, quite a pivotal character in one's life.
0: Oh, that's got to be deeply unsettling.
2: As I say, I remember it, you know, years on.
0: So we're coming back to mistaken identities because this is a show with a theme. Each week we pick a story from the news and we mull on the connections that that makes in our heads to science stories. So it's a game of thought association and the prize is new insight into the way the world works. And that starts with this item from recent headlines. Listen to this.
3: We're starting the program in central Lithuania.
4: It was just after midnight here in Vilnius that my phone screeched with an alert. It said there was a suspected drone.
5: The direction of the drone was to the middle of Lithuania.
4: It was in Lithuanian airspace for around about half an hour before it was intercepted and shot down by NATO fighter jets.
5: And now we will study debris and we'll try to understand who sent this drone.
0: So that is the news that NATO fighter jets have shot down a drone of unknown origins, which entered southern Lithuania in the early hours of the morning last Tuesday. But this is not quite what got our attention. Earlier this month, a similar drone sighting near Vilnius Airport in Lithuania prompted authorities to shut down the airport, and a NATO fighter jet was summoned to deal with the potential threat. But the airport was quickly reopened when the fighter jet confirmed that the drone was, in fact, a flock of birds. No birds were harmed. Which brings us to the theme of this week's programme, which is mistakes and mistaken identity. So, what should we talk about next?
1: I think I've got something that could be interesting.
0: Go for it.
1: So it's something that happens to me very regularly, actually. And I'm sure that I'm not the only human who has stared at a power outlet and felt like it was smiling at me or found a face in a broccoli I'm trying to cut up. What you're experiencing is what experts call pareidolia. Marnie, Katie, do you experience pareidolia?
0: Absolutely. I've got a cheese grater that smiles at me.
2: I don't. Is this just me that doesn't have this?
0: Yeah. I think it's pretty common, no?
1: I think it's pretty common. There's a doctor called Lindsay Peterson and her team at the University of New South Wales in Australia published a study in Royal Society Open Science that really digs into this. So what they did is they ran two experiments where in the first, participants looked at two types of images. First, everyday objects such as handbags, power outlets, slices of toast. And the second, they called visual noise, the kind of like a random static that you'd see on an old television. And the results were fascinating. So with the objects, people ended up seeing faces to 96.7% of the time. So I guess that's your answer, Katie. But with the noise, all of that dropped to 53.4%, but still accounting for more than half of the people.
0: Wow. I mean, it's one thing to see a face in the headlights of a car, but it's totally another thing to be confronted with that white snow on a TV screen, like pure randomness, and your brain half the time going, yep, I've made a face, there's a face in there. I mean, what kind of faces are people seeing?
1: So here's where it gets really good. When the study asked participants to describe the character of these faces seen in objects, like a handbag, for example, the descriptions were consistently rated as younger and happier. But the faces seen in the visual noise was a complete reversal, as more and more people ended up depicting the faces as older or angrier.
0: Do they know what's causing the difference?
1: Co-author Professor Branka Spehar suggests it might come down to unfamiliarity. Maybe our brains are wired to prioritize threat detection in unfamiliar environments. So visual noise is something the visual systems of our ancestors never necessarily encountered, therefore not embedded in our DNA, making it deeply unnatural. And in the words of Dr. Peterson, your lizard brain tells you the safest thing is to assume it's dangerous, then you reassess. The fascinating bit doesn't stop there, though. Marnie, when you see faces in things, do they have a gender?
0: Maybe male? Yeah.
1: It's interesting you're saying that. The study showed that there's an overwhelming number of participants that identified male faces. They call it the male bias. It exists across generations, and it's observed in like children as young as 4. And as Dr. Peterson puts it, for some reason, our brains seem to have a template of a basic face, and that template looks like a male face.
0: That's so irritating if sex bias is built into our ability to see faces in inanimate objects. That's so annoying.
2: If part of this is about evolution, why do people see faces everywhere? You'd think you might see them in the forest or where it might be a threat, but how come they're seen everywhere? Where does that come from?
1: Well, it looks like our brains evolved a highly tuned visual system with one core task: detect faces as quickly as possible. Because if you think about it, in a world full of social interaction and potential threats, you do not want to miss a real face. We want to know immediately, friend or foe. But the cost of that speed is we will occasionally catch a fake one. It's almost like if you were to go fishing with a net and you want tuna, you get tuna, you also get starfish, crabs, and somebody's old shoe, basically.
0: Okay, so we're social, we don't want to miss out on a face, and so our brain is just going to over-detect faces rather than miss one.
1: Exactly.
0: Thank you, Christine. Listeners, at this point, I should say that if you have pictures of faces in things, do feel free to share them with the show. We can pass them on to Katie and go, see, look, face, that's a face. Anyway, our WhatsApp number for doing that is +44 330 678 3080. Katie, where do you want to take us next?
2: Okay, so you know how scientists share cells with each other for research, or they use a bit of some and then reproduce them to use again and again and again indefinitely, and continually test those cells for different things?
0: Yeah.
2: So imagine if you mix those up. So for example, through contamination or mislabeling, and then those cells are used again and again in studies, but actually the scientists aren't testing what they think they are.
0: Ooh, so cellular mistaken identity. That sounds potentially like a huge waste of resources.
2: It is, and it's something people are terrified about.
0: Does this mean researchers are mainly using the same cells in their work?
2: Well, not always, but if the cell line is immortal, so it keeps dividing forever and basically doesn't degrade or die off, they can. So, of course, the most famous example is the HeLa cells that were taken from a cervical cancer patient named Henrietta Lacks in 1951. They're still used widely in labs today. Of course, they were taken without her consent, and that was common practice at the time. But it does raise pretty serious ethical questions when it comes to things like exploitation of black patients and the genetic privacy of Henrietta Lacks and her family. Now, her original tumour sample has been dividing ever since that first sample, and cell banks and suppliers ship out vials of HeLa cells to labs everywhere, and estimates put the total mass of HeLa cells that have grown since 1951 at somewhere in the tens of tons.
0: Wow. Can you tell me how this contamination can occur?
2: Yeah, so stray cells, as they say, often HeLa cells, are very good at surviving in poorly cleaned tools like pipettes or in the media used to feed cells, and even in aerosol droplets. So when a lab first sets up a new cell culture, there's often a quiet stretch where the cell barely grows at all. And if a stray cell from somewhere else gets into the dish during that lag, it can multiply faster than the intended cells, basically take over the culture entirely. Then the lab ends up with a different cell line without any obvious sign that a swap happened. So sometimes this goes unnoticed, but often it involves companies as well that might make money from selling these cell lines, so they don't disclose it because, of course, reputational or financial damage. Of course, as well, there's that pressure to publish for researchers, so they may not devote the time or energy needed to independently verify that these cell lines haven't been contaminated and they are what we think and say they are.
1: So, Katie, are like scientists knowingly using wrong cells?
2: It is generally an accident, but as I say, a very costly accident. So there's a committee called the International Cell Line Authentication Committee, and that has a register of all the misidentified cell lines, and there are currently 608 on the list. But back in 2017, there were about 450 on the list, and Dutch researchers used it. And then they searched on the research database Web of Science to find when dodgy cell lines had been used in research. At that time, they found that there was about 33,000 studies that dated back as far as the 1950s that relied on contaminated cell lines.
0: 33,000?
2: Yes, 33,000. It's insane.
0: Wow. What can be done?
2: Well, calls have been made for publishers to issue notices that highlight the problem, you know, an area for future research, for example, so that following research isn't based on this incorrect information once again. And even just highlighting the possibility for other researchers to make sure the findings are reproducible. That could be, you know, an area that other researchers then go into. There's also an actual fix that's not just that kind of damage control. It's called STR profiling, or short tandem repeat profiling. And it's essentially a DNA fingerprint for cells. So it's the same technique used in forensic or in paternity testing, where tiny repeating stretches of DNA that vary hugely between individuals are compared so the lab can check a cell line's genetic signature against a database and know within days whether what's growing in the dish actually matches what people think there are, what's on the label. The good thing is it's cheap and fast, so things can be verified.
0: Cheap and fast is excellent. Thank you, Katie. So we've travelled from mistaken identity, bird for drone, to mistaken identity in our cells. Still to come on the show, the amazing things you can do with those cells when you change their fundamental identity. I'm just going to say mini brains, and I know you'll want to stay tuned. That's coming up after this.
6: Hello, it's Alice here with this week's quiz. This week, we started off with the story of birds being mistaken for a drone. But what if the opposite happened and something important was mistaken for birds? Back in the 20th century, astronomers using a radio telescope kept detecting an annoying hissing sound. They eventually found two pigeons nesting in the equipment and bespattering it with droppings. Maybe that was causing the noise. After removing the birds and cleaning everything, the sound remained, which led to a huge breakthrough. So this week, I want to know what discovery in astronomy was originally attributed to bird poo. A, the first detection of a black hole. B, a new comet. Or C, evidence of the Big Bang. Again, what discovery was originally thought to be bird poo? A, the first detection of a black hole. B, a new comet. Or C, evidence of the Big Bang. Don't get in a flap thinking about that. I'll be back later with the answer.
0: You're listening to Unexpected Elements from the BBC World Service. This week, an unexpected encounter with a flock of birds has us thinking about mistakes and mistaken identities. So far, that's had us pondering pareidolia, the strange phenomenon behind spotting faces in random objects, and we've learned about swapped cell lines and how it may have impacted thousands of scientific papers. Sometimes, the mistake in science is the bonus no one knew they needed. A famous example is Alexander Fleming discovering penicillin after leaving his bacteria culture plates out in a messy lab before going on holiday, providing the fungus with the perfect breeding ground. And science keeps offering such happy accidents. A more recent one was the start of a whole new way to study the brain. And here to tell us more is Alex Donovan, postdoctoral fellow in the MRC Laboratory of Molecular Biology at Cambridge University in the UK. Alex, hello.
7: Hi, thanks for having me.
0: So, we're here to talk about the mistake. Take us back to the starting mistake.
7: Yeah, so I work in the lab of Madeline Lancaster, and she sort of started this whole field of cerebral organoids because while she was a postdoc in Vienna, she was trying to make a model of brain development in a dish, so with 2D cells, so just cells stuck to culture plastic. But then she came in one day and realized that none of the cells had stuck down, which a lot of labs probably have seen in the past and thrown out because they thought their experiment hasn't worked. But she saw that the floating balls of cells actually started to form structure that looked a lot like the developing embryonic brain. So she sort of chased down that lead and then found that they really did form structures very much like the embryonic brain. And now hundreds of labs use them to study brain development.
0: So what you've made here is something called a brain organoid. What exactly is that? What's it made from?
7: What they're essentially made of is we use pluripotent stem cells, which are stem cells that can become any of the cell types in your body. And we give specific food to them, essentially, that coaxes them in a direction that makes them take on an identity of brain tissue. And then they undergo this amazing self-organization where they form those structures.
2: And how, if I wanted to make one, how would I go about it?
7: So right from the start, you could take cells from a person or an animal, so skin cells or blood cells, and then we do a process called reprogramming on them. So we treat those cells with a concoction of different proteins that make them turn back into these pluripotent stem cells that I mentioned. And then we give them different proteins that we know from studying the development of real embryos will guide them down specific paths. So in our case, we give them proteins that will make them take on neural identity. And then these balls will become neural, brain-like.
0: Okay. And once you've done that, once they've become brain-like, they kind of get on with it themselves, right? They clump.
7: Yeah. I mean, this is the most amazing part of the organoids, to be honest. In my opinion, it's still a very active part of the research field, is working out how these cells can possibly know what to do in such an unguided way. We really give them minimal extrinsic information, and they're able to completely organize into these beautiful structures in the same way that they do in the embryo. So how that happens is still a bit of a mystery.
0: So that's part of the research field that has now opened up.
7: Yeah, that's a huge part of the research field, and part of our research as well is understanding how the cells go through these steps of building a brain.
1: So just out of curiosity, Alex, like, what would be the use for an organoid?
7: So in our lab, we use them to study evolution because, like I said, you can take cells from any animal, so we can look how their brain development differs from each other and study evolution. But a lot of labs use them for more therapeutically minded goals. So modeling human disease, you can take cells, skin cells from patients even, and turn those into organoids to study how their brain development before they were even born might have gone.
2: What's been the most tangible benefits? You know, you mentioned all these kind of like possibilities and all these things. Like, who's it helped, or what have we learned as a result of all of this? What are the sort of like really like mic drop moments?
7: I mean, I think a lot of what we've learned is just being able to look into this black box of development, because specifically for human development, we have no way of studying what goes on during development, what goes on while the embryo is building itself. Using organoids, not just from the brain, but from other tissues, has really told us a lot about how our development is similar or different to say, mice, which we had a much deeper understanding of. And then another way is more in disease modeling. So screening drugs, there are actually some drugs now going through clinical trials that have been screened in organoids. And in the future, potentially with personalized medicine, you could take cells from patients and see which drugs work better on them.
0: Like, if you're testing a brain drug on a person, then surely you're looking for reaction from the person, and you're never going to get that from the organoid, right?
7: Yeah, I think it's definitely an important consideration, is that in some organoids, we're modeling the process of development, which has already happened. So that's not going to be useful to screen drugs against. But we can mature the organoids to a point where they're made entirely of mature cell types, so neurons and glial cells. And then say we take cells from patients with epilepsy that might not be responding to a particular epilepsy drug. We could test how different drugs are affecting neurons grown from their cells specifically.
0: There are so many interesting things about brain organoids. Like, do they age?
7: They mature. So they go through steps of embryonic maturity, so maturation. They will become neurons. The neurons will elaborate in their structure in the same way that they do in embryos. So a paper came out very recently, a couple of weeks ago, from Paola Arlotta's lab in Harvard, where they grew organoids for 5 years in culture, which is pretty crazy, technically. But one of the most shocking things about them was how little they had actually matured over the course of those 5 years. So the time in the organoids is not equivalent to human developmental time. And there's probably a lot of context missing from not having a body attached to the organoids that is probably meaning they're stalling at some point in development and not really fully maturing.
0: Right, because people ask about are these things conscious?
7: They never mature to the stage where they have meaningful circuitry going on, so meaningful connections between the neurons. So they're really good for studying the generation of these neurons, but they don't really get to the point where they could have any kind of complex function.
0: I have spoken to people who work with brain organoids for multiple years, and they do get very fond of them. It's kind of like, you know, they've got their pets. They do tend to have names and things. Is there anything going on like that in your lab?
7: I mean, we make thousands of organoids, and I'm not sure I could think of names for all of them if I tried.
0: I don't know what I was expecting, because I have been to your lab and I have seen them. And yeah, I was kind of hoping for a brain, but just shrunk down.
7: Yeah, I think that they used to call them mini brains, which I think was a bit misleading, because everyone always comes in thinking they're going to be little folded,
0: exactly,
7: brain-like structures.
0: But, and it's literally just a blob.
7: It really is a blob, yeah.
0: Thank you so much for sharing your work and for dropping in and telling us the start of the brain organoid field.
7: No worries, thanks for having me.
0: I think you should name them.
7: I'll try. But send me a really long list. Yeah. Thank you so much.
0: So we started the show with a fighter jet scrambled at the cost of $65,000 to check out a mystery drone that turned out to be a flock of birds. That case of mistaken identity led us to our amazing ability as humans to find faces in cheese graters. And we've just talked about how cell lines can get mixed up and the cost to research. And we've just heard about the lab mistake that led to a whole new field of research, growing brain organoids. Still to come on the show, more mistaken identities, from identical twins to life-changing drugs, and a case of an averted epidemic that's simply bananas. Stay with us.
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9: Hurricane Helene swamped western North Carolina 2 years ago, killing over 100 people and leaving thousands stranded. A People's History of the Hurricane, next time here and now.
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0: Unexpected Elements is the show that revels in the constantly unexpected wonder of the universe.
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0: Unexpected Elements from the BBC.
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0: Coming up after the news, they thought it was drought, but they were mistaken. Hear how WhatsApp averted a banana epidemic. Plus, with facial recognition getting everywhere, surely there must be cases where one face is missed for another. We investigate. And from lizard venom to weight loss miracle, we bring the tale of the drugs with multiple identities. That, plus much more unexpected elements, coming up shortly.
12: BBC News with Moira Alderson. Donald Trump has hosted a state banquet for the Chinese president at the White House. Mr. Trump called Xi Jinping and his wife outstanding, amazing people. Mr. Xi said talks between the two leaders had reached common understanding on many issues. Meanwhile, reporters from CNN and MS Now say they were denied access to that state dinner, despite a judge ruling their organisations be allowed back into the White House. The Trump administration said this didn't mean they could cover every event. As clashes increase around Tigray in northern Ethiopia, internet services have been disrupted. A humanitarian worker in Tigray's capital, Mekelle, said this would be devastating, as most transactions are online. Britain is trialling a new rapid test for brain tumours, which can drastically shorten diagnosis. Instead of 8 weeks, patients can now have results in just 2 hours. The Philippine president says he's pardoned a former maid who narrowly escaped execution by firing squad in Indonesia. Mary Jane Veloso had been sentenced to death after being found carrying heroin through an airport. She says she was tricked. The Israeli army says two of its soldiers have been killed in northern Gaza after a drone they handled accidentally exploded. All small devices with explosive payloads have been grounded. The number of Argentines in poverty has risen 4% this year as Javier Milei's government struggles to keep his pledge to contain rising prices. Almost one in three Argentines are now considered poor. Pope Leo starts a four-day tour of France today. Church bells are due to ring out across the nation when he lands outside Paris. And hundreds of thousands of visitors have flocked to a waterfront park in the South Korean city of Busan to see a stranded shark. Officials hope the 3.5-metre fish will soon find its own way back out. That's the latest world news from the BBC.
0: This is Unexpected Elements from the BBC World Service. I'm Marnie Chesterton in the UK, and with me are...
1: Christine Johannes in Nairobi, Kenya.
0: And...
2: Katie Silver in Sydney, Australia.
0: And together, what we do is take a news headline, squint at it for a while, and try and identify the science hidden behind, within, around it. This week, we've been working with the news that a flock of birds near Vilnius Airport in Lithuania was misidentified as a military drone. Now, we've used that headline to share stories of mistaken identity from the world of science. Next up, one of us is going to share a story that's not really been internationally identified as news. And we, on Unexpected Elements, take it out from under the radar and we make it news. We give it space to shine. Christine, I think you have a story for us.
1: I absolutely do, Marnie. So for today's Under the Radar, what I bring to you is bananas, quite literally.
0: Excellent. And I should say we don't require it, but if you want to link it to the theme of this week's show, you do get bonus points.
1: Okay, let's see how I do then. Picture this. We are in central Tanzania in Morogoro district. I can smell how green it is just thinking about it. Imagine you're on a farm that is full of lush green banana plants. And then, one day, a science journalist named Ashton Balaigwa notices something's off. The leaves are wilting, it's losing color, they're all going brown. It could look like a plant that just needs a drink, right? It's the dry season, so visibly the lack of water, you would think, is the problem, and you'd just move on. But that's not Ashton Balaigwa's instinct. You see, he'd been trained by scientists to recognize the symptoms of crop diseases. So what he was looking at, he realized, was not drought.
0: Okay, so crop disease mistaken for drought. You've made the mistaken identity link. Full points to you. What was Balaigwa seeing?
1: So it was a disease called BBTV, and no, it's not a television channel. It's called the banana bunchy top virus. It's a virus that is spread by a tiny insect called the banana aphid, or Pentalonia nigronervosa. Are you nervous yet, Marnie? Or it's also spread by infected planting material. So once it gets into a plant, it stunts it severely and it can wipe out fruit production by like 90 to 100% within two seasons. And we're not talking about just a bad year or a reduced yield. We're talking about an entire loss. And this is actually a genuine food security threat because this is essentially people's income and food source. The disease was first detected in Tanzania around December 2020 to January 2021. And because it's new and it's spreading, but farmers don't necessarily know what they're looking at, the alarm needed to be sounded.
0: Okay, so what did Balaigwa do?
1: So he essentially just took photos of the dying plants he saw and he dropped them into a WhatsApp group. But this group was not just a group with his like mates or something. It was a network connecting science journalists with agricultural researchers. It didn't take time for the response to come back for Balaigwa. It read, "This looks like BBTV." So he goes back to the farm in Kauzeni village and he talks to the owners, telling them to act fast before it spreads. So they quickly remove the affected plants and then he encourages them to sanitize their farming tools so as not to carry the virus to neighboring crops.
0: Okay, and did it work?
1: The results were tremendous, actually. So according to Deogratios Protas from the Tanzania Commission for Science and Technology, that intervention helped stop the spread. His words, without this engagement, the disease would have remained largely unknown in these communities, leading to severe economic and food security consequences.
0: So a WhatsApp message prevented a crop pandemic in this area.
1: Exactly. Isn't that incredible? I guess this is the true under the radar bit because the story isn't really about bananas. I ended up speaking to Dr. Siriakus Buguzi. He's the science journalist who first interviewed Balaigua covering the story on SciDev.net. This is how he sees the story.
13: You know, at first glance, it looked like a story about a plant disease. But when I started looking deeper, I realized it was actually a story about food security, livelihoods. Science journalism doesn't necessarily end when an article is published. So if journalists understand the science, then they can sometimes recognize the issues earlier and then connect communities with the right experts.
1: Exactly that. So it's really about frontline disease surveillance, if you think about it. Essentially, if journalists are trained to spot symptoms and they can verify them in real time with scientists, you've essentially created a distributed early warning system where there's no lab required at the point of detection, solely a trained eye, a phone, and a group chat. So Deogratias Protas says this makes it easier to raise public awareness.
2: But Christine, awareness is only half the battle though, right? I'm assuming the disease is still a problem itself.
1: Absolutely, Katie. That's what one of the farmers in Tanzania, Kosa Kondo from the Mzinga Ward, says. He told Dr. Buguzi that BBTV destroyed his entire production. He used to harvest about 30 to 40 banana trees every 3 months, and he now barely grows one plant, which is just enough to feed his family, leaving him with basically nothing to sell. And it's not just Kondo, right? Like Kondo and the rest of the banana farmers in Morogoro are now just waiting for a disease-free seedling and for the soil to recover as well, so that they can potentially start growing bananas again in a few years. Kondo, in the end, said, "Awareness isn't enough if you can't replace what you've lost."
0: I know that a lot of people talk about how worried they are about bananas as a crop, right? Because they're all clones of the same type and there isn't really the diversity. So if there is a disease that affects one, it's likely to get everything. My other take home is that WhatsApp messages can save a crop, which is probably a good moment to say that we've got a WhatsApp number, which is +44 330 678 3080, and I await the brilliance our listeners will send in. As well as the number, we also have an email address, which is unexpected@bbc.co.uk, and our listeners have been sending us their thoughts. Let's take a look at the inbox and see what people have been sending in. Jeffrey in San Diego has been in touch about a story that we did a couple of weeks ago on bees' facial expressions. Katie, do you want to read this one out?
2: Sure. So Jeffrey says, "Your story on bees showing facial expressions reminded me of a story I'd heard about fruit flies. In the experiment, the flies' behaviour and lifespans changed in response to seeing dead fruit flies. The paper mentions emotion-like and depressive-like states. I think it's best to treat all creatures empathetically and regularly do, such as using no-kill traps or, more charitably, giving tired bees honey. Whether they feel in the same way or not, their intent is to live well. And I think it makes sense to respect that as we can."
0: When we were discussing this, we were talking about how you can tell when a fly is depressed or a bee is depressed. And I said to our panelist, Tristan, isn't it amazing that these insects might have complex emotions or any kind of emotions? And he said, I just assumed that all animals have feelings unless told otherwise.
1: That is so sweet.
2: That's very Tristan.
0: Isn't it? It stuck with me. Can I ask how this might change how we feel about swatting insects?
1: I personally don't swat insects. I don't have a special affinity to flies, though, to be honest.
2: In Australia, you always have to save the animals that come into your house, be it spiders even or anything like that. So I try not to kill them. And, you know, you put a jar around it, put a piece of paper behind it and kind of get it off and then take it to safer pastures. I'm a bit the same. I don't agree with wantonly killing animals.
0: Yeah, I leave the fruit flies, but can I just say 2 o'clock in the morning last night, there was a mosquito that was buzzing me and...
2: They can go. I don't know what they're doing in a circle, but they can go.
0: Okay, moving on. Last week's episode had us discussing the UN's endorsement of a new world map. Christine, as someone who's in the bit of the new map that's now bigger, are you pleased about this?
1: 100%. This is something that I've been looking forward to ever since I found out that the Mercator map was not accurate in terms of the way that it depicted Africa. But now I'm also conscious that this means that there's going to be just so much material that needs to be updated, and how much of it do we actually have the bandwidth and capacity to update? And as a communications expert that works on Africa, it's going to be a bit of a nightmare for a little bit until the adjustments are done. But yeah, just generally very, very pleased.
0: Talking of maps, we've had a listener get in touch with us. Now, have you ever tried taking a paper map on a hike and then wondered why it won't fold back into its correct place and pattern? Well, that's what inspired Louis to message us. Christine, can I get you to read this?
1: Yes, let me say I totally relate to Louis, but let's see what he says. On the topic of science and maps, you and your listeners may be interested in map folding too. Here is a beautiful example of Miura Ori folding technique to allow people to unfold a map in one action and refold it with minimal hassle. And he sent us a few links to have a look at this incredible folding technique. It's beautiful. It tessellates the whole piece of paper into a small square and back out.
0: It's like folding a piece of paper into a concertina. I recommend it. The link that Louis sent says that we can make it in 15 minutes. So my task to you both, I want to see whether either of you before next show has managed this.
2: The link actually says 15 minutes to an hour, Marnie. So
0: I'm just very positive. Okay, so actually reading a bit more. So this folding method, the Miura Ori, was actually used to design a satellite for the Japanese space program, JAXA, and it was invented by an astrophysicist. So, you know, you need to get your satellite into space, but you'd like it to unfold once it gets there. There we go. Isn't that cool? Thank you, Louis, for the joy of knowledge. I think we should invite you to be a panelist. Thank you to everyone who's emailed us. I should just say once more, if you have any comments, feedback, facts that you'd like to share, our email is unexpected@bbc.co.uk and the WhatsApp number is +44 330 678 3080. Now, have you ever thought about how unique your face is? Well, we'll be finding out just how unique. And we'll be learning about the medicine that's changed the lives of literally hundreds of millions of people. That's coming up after this.
14: Hello, it's Alice again. Earlier, I asked what famous discovery in astronomy was originally attributed to bird poo. A, the first detection of a black hole. B, a new comet. Or C, evidence of the Big Bang. And the answer is C, evidence of the Big Bang. In 1964, Arno Penzias and Robert Wilson were working at Bell Labs in New Jersey when they picked up this mysterious noise. It appeared to be coming from everywhere all the time with the same intensity. This was the cosmic microwave background, the oldest remaining radiation from when the universe was formed. It's the afterglow of the Big Bang, if you like. The discovery bagged Penzias and Wilson a Nobel Prize and helped provide hard evidence that the universe was formed by a Big Bang, which was something that was really only a theory before then. So, well done if you got that right. And if not, better luck next week.
0: Each week our inboxes are full of messages from our listeners desperate to find the answer to questions that are keeping them up at night. And as we have a contacts book full of experts at our fingertips, we're more than happy to help. It's time for Ask the Unexpected. This week's question comes from the brilliantly named Newton in Minnesota, who asks, are our faces really unique? Given that there are 8 billion of us, wouldn't there be some repeats? That's a great question, Newton. And to find out the answer, we contacted Anil Jain, University Distinguished Professor in the Department of Computer Science and Engineering at Michigan State University. Now, Anil specializes in biometric recognition and pattern recognition, so has approached this question slightly differently from the angle of facial recognition software. First of all, he brought up an instance of repeated faces that Newton may have overlooked.
15: Identical twin birth is about 3 to 4 per 1,000 births. And this number has not changed over time. So let's assume there are 4 identical twin births per 1,000 people. That means we have approximately 40 million twins globally. There's a city called Twinsburg, Ohio, which has a twin festival every year. And, you know, several thousand twins show up there. And we collected some data of those twins, face, fingerprint, iris, and we showed that the state-of-the-art face recognition systems cannot separate faces of twins, but fingerprints and iris can.
0: So, Katie, if your mum, who is an identical twin, fancies going to Twinsburg Twin Festival, then she can be part of an exciting science experiment.
2: Her and her twin do acting, actually. So, you know, there's business in it. There's festivals, there's business.
0: There's science. And where there's science, there are scientists who discovered that identical twins' faces are close enough that facial recognition software cannot tell the difference between them right now, but iris and fingerprint scans can. I don't have a twin. I'm siblings with twins, but they're not identical. Could there be someone out there, though, who looks just like me? And important to the theme of the show, how likely is mistaken identity?
15: Unless you have an identical twin, it will be very difficult to find somebody who is exactly like you. Maybe somebody who's a doppelganger, that is somebody who looks like you, but most state-of-the-art face recognition can separate lookalikes, but there is a possibility that face recognition systems will fail because of factors like pose, illumination, expression. That's why in passport photos, you're not allowed to smile or cry, right? You have to have a neutral expression.
0: So, Katie, I really want to know whether your mum can get into your aunt's bank via facial recognition. Have they ever tried kind of trying to crack each other's encryption?
2: They haven't done that, and it sounds like a fun one for them to try. They tried, one of them did someone's exam during school, that kind of a thing. And like there was a specific nun at their school that really hated my mum. So my auntie pretended to be her for the day just to take some of the punishment away. But I don't think they've tried potentially, you know, robbing one of their bank accounts by using facial recognition yet.
0: I mean, there have been a few cases in the UK where people have been incorrectly identified by supermarket software that has marked them as a shoplifter and basically banned them from the shop.
1: Yeah, when we heavily rely on the machines, the conversation kind of goes into what the machine learning process looked like as well.
2: There was this research that I covered with Ella Hubbard on another program, Women Not Included. And basically MIT Media Lab found that there was disparities in misidentification rates across demographics. So for example, darker skinned females were far more likely to be misidentified, about 35% chance, versus the other end of the spectrum, lighter skinned males, error rates were only less than 1% generally. So it does sort of show, I guess, this bias in machine learning and the fact that it does seem to be that much more effective for white men.
0: And is this because of what Christine was suggesting, that there's a bias in what they've been trained on?
2: Yes, it's basically the training data that's used, and I guess they become better at using that time and time again.
0: Each Each week, I get the chance to link the theme of our episode to a story I'd like to share with the assistance of the cool audio I found by digging about in the BBC audio archives. And since we've been talking about mistaken identity, and within the world of science that opens so many possibilities, I'd like to pick a big one. There are a few cases that affect hundreds of millions of us around the world. In the deserts of the southwest of the US, you can find this lumbering large lizard called a Gila monster. And you can outrun them with ease, but their bite and their venom delivers a painful cocktail that can really mess with your metabolism. From the BBC show The Hunger Game, here's Reuters journalist Amy Donnellan talking to presenter and professor of meta delivers a painful cocktail.

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20: 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I'm Layla Faldin.
21: And I'm Martinez. Director Lance Oppenheim says he was just a kid when the NBC Dateline reality news television segment To Catch a Predator first aired in the early 2000s. But he actually discovered the show through parodies online, particularly those of the show's host, Chris Hansen.
22: There were so many interesting spoofs of Chris Hansen and culture around 2007, 2008. And when I finally saw the show, I was sort of amazed by how spot on a lot of these parodies, you know, got him right. There was this almost mythological aspect to him, this superhuman ability to corner these, you know, potential predators in a house, in this kind of manufactured reality he would create.
23: You want to explain yourself? Grab that towel right there, please. Wrap it around yourself and please sit in that stool. What are you doing?
22: And he would essentially have the power to get these guys to sit down and listen to him.
21: Oppenheim stayed fascinated with Hansen into adulthood, so much so that his wife bought him a cameo greeting video from Chris Hansen for his birthday. Watching it, Oppenheim said something struck him.
22: There was something so strange to me that he had almost adopted this hyper-performative version of himself. It's almost as if he had seen all of the memes. This kind of tension started to form for me, and I really wanted to explore that. And to me, it felt like I could actually glean maybe the most revealing or honest depiction of Chris Hansen as the Chris Hansen that he wants out in the world through these videos.
21: Now, Hansen is the main character of Oppenheim's very first feature film, Primetime.
24: Do you watch television?
22: Yes.
24: Well, there's something you should know. I'm Chris Hansen with Dateline NBC. And we're doing a story on adults who try to meet teens online.
25: Please don't put this on TV, please.
21: Robert Pattinson plays Chris Hansen, who turned a controversial show about adult men soliciting sex with minors into a ratings powerhouse. I asked director Lance Oppenheim what he was trying to say about Hansen and his creation.
22: I think what the show did, he took something that had been in kind of ingrained in human society for thousands of years, this concept of performative justice, the whipping post, the pillory, the town whipper that would show up and publicly lash a criminal, and thousands of people would in the town square would turn up to watch. Chris Hansen is the new version of that guy. And I liked this idea that when you turn up the volume on the performative part of it, there's almost a curse that is put on to you. And I mean it more so for the spirit, that every time Chris Hansen would catch one of these guys, it would sort of corrupt something inside of him. It would challenge him in some sort of metaphysical, spiritual way. And so I like that there was the spiritual register that the film could enter into, that what he's doing is actually a very ancient tradition.
21: Robert Pattinson plays Chris Hansen, and Lance, he nailed the voice, the tone, the mannerism.
0: Big night planned.
2: Who are you?
0: You should have a seat right there.
21: The thing is, though, the shoot for the film lasted, a little under 2 months? So he had to have hit the set running, because he's also filming The Drama, The Odyssey, and then wrapped around you in primetime, Dune. So, I mean, how did Robert Pattinson get that up to speed that quick?
22: Well, the truth is throughout the many, many productions he did, he had been working on this character. But, you know, one of the things that was amazing about this project is it came from Rob. I met Rob about a different project in 2024, and I showed him that cameo that I was telling you about. And he had discovered who Chris Hansen was when I think he had just finished shooting Twilight in 2008. And he had discovered him, similar to me, through memes. Cut to another, you know, 2 or 3 weeks after that, I was at his birthday party. I go there, I see his producing partner, Brighton McCloskey, and she comes up to me and she says, "You're never going to believe this, but this amazing, mysterious script came our way. It's been floating around Hollywood for a little bit. No one has wanted to make it. We read it. We think it's really interesting. You should read it." I said, "Well, what is it?" She showed me the cover page. It said To Catch a Predator. I sprinted to my car. I read it in one sitting, and I chased this project down. And part of the chasing was really convincing Rob to star as Chris Hansen. I kept saying to him, "You know this character. You've had experiences becoming an overnight celebrity." Over time, I wore him down. I brought Four Locos to his house. I brought gummies.
21: What did you bring?
22: I brought Four Locos, you know, one of the classic items that a predator would bring. Yes.
21: Yeah, like a hard malt liquor, yeah. And gummies too?
22: Gummies as well, yeah, the trolley gummies. And, you know, I think he was confused by that. We had such a great time just really like treating this as a proper collaboration.
21: The real life Chris Hansen has called your film a complete work of fiction and an insult, among other things. Have you heard from Chris Hansen?
22: You know, Chris hasn't seen the film yet, and I'm very eager for him to see it, because I think there's a misconception that is going around that this film is villainizing him or something along that nature. You know, this is not the intention, and this is not the reason that anyone in the film, including myself, got involved in it. I was interested in mythologizing Chris Hansen, creating a portrait of him that felt very similar to the idea of him in my head as a child, and almost creating a form of a superhero film. I like watching somebody who is dealing with a lot of problems, a lot of challenges, and still attempts to kind of deal with things in a way that he's attempting to be a better person.
21: You know, Lance, I knew someone who was a federal agent who worked on child pornography cases. And he told me that after a few years of doing that job, that something inside of him died. And he almost wishes that he never had done that job, despite doing some good by actually making some arrests and getting some convictions. You think anyone from that show, To Catch a Predator, has come out of it whole?
22: It's a good question. And I would say most of the people I've spoken with who worked on the program were affected by it in some way, you know, that they're still dealing with. And I found one of the things so interesting about Chris Hansen, Rob and I were listening to one of his interviews. He had done a podcast with Theo Von, and Theo Von had asked him, you know, "How do you deal with the darkness that you've experienced on the job?" And he said, "I just bury it way down there. I don't have a therapist." And I thought that was so fascinating that he, you know, that somewhere in him, there is a part of him that maybe has been affected, but he does not show it to the outside world.
21: That's Lance Oppenheim, the director of Primetime. Lance, thanks a lot.
22: Thank you. Thanks for having me.
21: We reached out to Chris Hansen for comment on the movie and the way it portrays him. He has not responded to our request. This is NPR News.
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26: Live from NPR News in Washington, I'm Dave Mattingly. No breakthroughs are reported following yesterday's talks at the White House between President Trump and China's President Xi Jinping on issues such as the war in Iran or the future of artificial intelligence. The Chinese leader was honored at a state dinner last night. That didn't sit well with some members of Congress, including Republican Senator Rick Scott of Florida.
27: I mean, I understand that, you know, Trump has to be diplomatic, but she's a despicable person that is killing us with fentanyl, building a military to try to defeat us.
26: Trump and Xi have more events scheduled today. This is Xi's first state visit to the U.S. in more than a decade. Israeli Prime Minister Benjamin Netanyahu is lashing out at those who've accused Israel of committing genocide against the Palestinian people in Gaza. Speaking to the U.N. General Assembly in New York yesterday, Netanyahu called the allegations the biggest lie of the century. The Israeli leader spoke to delegates for nearly 40 minutes. He also described as moral cowards those who walked out of the hall in New York as he began his address. Next month will mark 3 years since Hamas militants attacked southern Israel, killing about 1,200 people and taking more than 200 others hostage. As the price of diesel in the U.S. hovers near record highs, AAA says the cost of regular nationwide now averages $4.49 a gallon. This is NPR News from Washington. Millions of Americans from North Carolina to New England are being warned about a nor'easter expected to move up the east coast of the U.S. over the weekend. The National Weather Service warns significant coastal flooding is likely from heavy rains and strong winds. The storm is forecast to affect areas such as the Outer Banks, Virginia Beach, and Nantucket. A new study finds more families in the U.S. are struggling to pay their rent. Researchers say the trend could put more people at risk of becoming homeless. NPR's Marissa J. Lang says it's not just low-income households falling behind.
28: 1 in 5 renters in the United States could not afford to pay their rent on time or in full at least once last year. That's according to a new report from the Urban Institute that found more families were struggling to cover the cost of housing in 2025 than in years prior. The biggest change was among middle-income households. Here's researcher Samantha Batko.
29: Seeing this increase among middle-income renters is a big and important shift that reflects overall challenges with affordability in the country currently.
28: And it's not just housing. Roughly the same amount of adults also reported difficulty paying for oil, gas, or electricity last year. Experts say this is a worrying trend that could result in more people losing their housing altogether. Marissa J. Lang, NPR News.
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1: 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I'm Nicole Osei. Leaders and policymakers from countries across Africa met to discuss business and economic opportunities in the continent this week at the United Nations in New York. 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
5: Good morning. I'm Hugh Morgan at the BBC. The Philippine President Ferdinand Marcos Jr. says he's pardoned a former maid, Mary Jane Veloso. She narrowly escaped being executed by firing squad in Indonesia after being found carrying heroin through an airport. She says she was tricked. The Philippines Congresswoman Sarah Ilargo thanked Ms. Veloso's supporters.
6: The granting of absolute pardon to Mary Jane Veloso is a victory of the people's movement. Who for the past 15 years have tirelessly fought and stood with her for justice.
5: Pope Leo has arrived in France for a four-day visit, which he said would cover very important topics. This includes a speech on AI safety.

0: spoke to reporters during his flight from the Vatican.
1: I, above all, am traveling to France as to anywhere else in the world as a follower of Jesus Christ, wanting to proclaim peace, the peace of Christ throughout the world.
0: A stranded shark has become an unlikely celebrity in the South Korean city of Busan, drawing 100,000 visitors. The 3.5-meter fish, called Bukangi, has become a national talking point. The BBC's Karumi Mori is in Seoul.
2: The shark has now been there for a week, and police have been dispatched to control the crowd. Officials are waiting to see if Bukangi swims away on its own, and if not, they may try to guide it out of the canal. Environmentalists say this could be another sign of the warming seas in the region.
0: I'm Hugh Morgan at the BBC in London.
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4: It's Morning Edition from NPR News. I'm Leila Fadel in Washington, D.C.
5: And Mae Martinez in Culver City, California. The WNBA's regular season ended last night. That means the playoff brackets are set, with the Minnesota Lynx having the top spot. Here with a preview of the playoffs is Annie Costable. She covers women's basketball at The Athletic. Annie, so what were some of the biggest highlights of the regular season for you?
6: Gosh, there were so many, but I think we got to start with the fact that this has been the most viewed season in WNBA history, with the league reaching over 88.5 million unique viewers. 47 WNBA games have averaged more than a million viewers. And beyond that, the attendance in each arena has set new marks as well, over 3 million total attendees to date. Uh-huh. So I think just the history in terms of the way that the league continues to grow has been really astounding.
5: Yeah, and it's a simple formula for any sport. If you increase the scoring, people are going to want to watch. People love watching scoring.
6: Exactly, and that's something that as well has improved. And coming into the season, there was a significant effort put into the officiating, improving the officiating, and one of the improvements was allowing the freedom of movement, which we've seen allow for a greater offensive output. Over 16% of the games have been decided by 3 points or fewer this season, which is currently the highest percentage in the league. And the games this season are averaging a combined 10.4 lead changes and ties per game, which is also, you know, again, a mark of, you know, parity and close matchups, which people love to see.
5: All right, so scoring brings people to the seats, but defense wins championships. That's the old sports phrase. So let's look at the playoffs. The Lynx, yeah, they have the first seed, and they had an amazing season from Olivia Miles, who's probably going to be the rookie of the year and maybe the MVP.
6: Yeah, Olivia Miles is doing something that no rookie has done since Candace Parker in terms of really putting herself in the MVP conversation. Candace Parker was the only rookie and MVP in WNBA history. And Olivia Miles has come onto the scene and really captured, beyond just her performance on the court, she's been a magnet for attention in the WNBA because she's just so authentic. Like, anybody that is able to obviously watch her can see that, but also just in the way that she carries herself off the court as well. There's just this gravitas, yeah, towards her that is really unmatched. And what she did without Nafisa Collier, that's why she's earned the mark, the spectacle, both because of her play, but also, to your point, because of where she had the Minnesota Lynx. And she did it without their top player, the MVP runner-up last year, which many people doubted the Lynx would, questioned whether the Lynx would be a playoff team. So for them to be in the number one spot, it's largely because of what Olivia Miles has done and how she sped up her own timeline as far as being a rookie, but playing beyond her years.
5: Yeah, and really quick, Las Vegas Aces have won 3 out of the last 4 championships. Asia Wilson's maybe the greatest women's basketball player of all time. What do you think their chances are, really quick?
6: Yeah, the parity in the league is really unmatched this year. And so as good as Asia Wilson is, it's not going to be a cakewalk for them to repeat as champions again. So it's going to be an interesting postseason.
5: Annie Costable of The Athletic, thank you very much.
6: Thanks, guys.
5: This is Morning Edition from NPR News. Our theme music is inspired by BJ Lederman. I'm Amy Martinez.
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7: 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The summit between President Trump and China's leader Xi Jinping wraps up today. What did the two leaders discuss? And why are some lawmakers criticizing the substance of the summit? We'll dive into those questions at 6:07 on KERI News.
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7: 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Expect to see some smog on the horizon. It's going to be mostly sunny skies with a high near 93 today. Tonight, partly cloudy with a low near 72. It will be sunny again tomorrow with a high near 94. In Dallas, 76. Fort Worth, 77. Frisco, 74. 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
1: We made it to Friday on 90.1 KERA News. I'm Nicole Osei. The largest international livestock crossing on the Texas-New Mexico border opens after being shut down for more than a year because of the flesh-eating New World screwworm fly. What was the level of impact this pest had on the livestock industry? We'll answer that question at 6:37 on KERA News.
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1: There's an air quality alert today. You may see some haze on the horizon. Going to be mostly sunny today with a high near 93. Tonight, partly cloudy with a low near 72. We'll have sunny skies tomorrow with a high near 94. This is KERA News.
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8: This is Morning Edition from NPR News. I'm Leila Fadel.
9: And I'm A. Martinez. Director Lance Oppenheim says he was just a kid when the NBC Dateline reality news television segment To Catch a Predator first aired in the early 2000s. But he actually discovered the show through parodies online, particularly those of the show's host, Chris Hansen.
10: There were so many interesting spoofs of Chris Hansen in culture around 2007, 2008. And when I finally saw the show, I was sort of amazed by how spot on a lot of these parodies, you know, got him right. There was this almost mythological aspect to him, this superhuman ability to corner these, you know, potential predators in a house, in this kind of manufactured reality he would create.
11: You want to explain yourself? Grab that towel right there, please. Wrap it around yourself and please sit in that stool. What are you doing?
10: And he would essentially have the power to get these guys to sit down and listen to him.
9: Oppenheim stayed fascinated with Hansen into adulthood, so much so that his wife bought him a cameo greeting video from Chris Hansen for his birthday. Watching it, Oppenheim said something struck him.
10: There was something so strange to me that he had almost adopted this hyper-performative version of himself. It's almost as if he had seen all of the memes. This kind of tension started to form for me, and I really wanted to explore that. And to me, it felt like I could actually glean maybe the most revealing or honest depiction of Chris Hansen as the Chris Hansen that he wants out in the world through these videos.
9: Now, Hansen is the main character of Oppenheim's very first feature film, Primetime.
12: Do you watch television?
13: Yes.
12: Well, there's something you should know. I'm Chris Hansen with Dateline NBC, and we're doing a story on adults who try to meet teens online.
13: Please don't put this on TV, please.
9: Robert Pattinson plays Chris Hansen, who turned a controversial show about adult men soliciting sex with minors into a ratings powerhouse. I asked director Lance Oppenheim what he was trying to say about Hansen and his creation.
10: I think what the show did, he took something that had been in kind of ingrained in human society for thousands of years, this concept of performative justice, the whipping post, the pillory, the town whipper that would show up and publicly lash a criminal, and thousands of people would in the town square would turn up to watch. Chris Hansen is the new version of that guy. And I liked this idea that when you turn up the volume on the performative part of it, there's almost a curse that is put on to you. And I mean it more so for the spirit, that every time Chris Hansen would catch one of these guys, it would sort of corrupt something inside of him. It would challenge him in some sort of metaphysical, spiritual way. And so I like that there was this spiritual register that the film could enter into, that what he's doing is actually a very ancient tradition.
9: Robert Pattinson plays Chris Hansen, and Lance, he nailed the voice, the tone, the mannerism.
0: Big night planned.
14: Well, who are you?
0: Why don't you have a seat right there?
9: The thing is, though, this shoot for the film lasted, what, a little under 2 months? So he had to have hit the set running, because he's also filming The Drama, The Odyssey, and then wrapped around you in primetime, Dune. So, I mean, how did Robert Pattinson get that up to speed that quick?
10: Well, the truth is throughout the many, many productions he did, he had been working on this character. But, you know, one of the things that was amazing about this project is it came from Rob. I met Rob about a different project in 2024, and I showed him that cameo that I was telling you about. And he had discovered who Chris Hansen was when I think he had just finished shooting Twilight in 2008. And he had discovered him, similar to me, through memes. Cut to another, you know, 2 or 3 weeks after that, I was at his birthday party. I go there, I see his producing partner, Brighton McCloskey, and she comes up to me and she says, "You're never going to believe this, but this amazing, mysterious script came our way. It's been floating around Hollywood for a little bit. No one has wanted to make it. We read it. We think it's really interesting. You should read it." I said, "Well, what is it?" She showed me the cover page. It said To Catch a Predator. I sprinted to my car. I read it in one sitting, and I chased this project down. And part of the chasing was really convincing Rob to star as Chris Hansen. I kept saying to him, "You know this character. You've had experiences becoming an overnight celebrity." Over time, I wore him down. I brought Four Locos to his house. I brought gummies.
9: Wait, what did you bring?
10: I brought Four Locos, you know, one of the classic items that a predator would bring. Yes.
9: Yeah, like a hard malt liquor, yeah. And gummies too?
10: Gummies as well, yeah, the trolley gummies. And, you know, I think he was confused by that. We had such a great time just really like treating this as a proper collaboration.
9: The real-life Chris Hansen has called your film a complete work of fiction and an insult, among other things. Have you heard from Chris Hansen?
10: You know, Chris hasn't seen the film yet, and I'm very eager for him to see it, because I think there's a misconception that is going around that this film is villainizing him or something along that nature. You know, this is not the intention, and this is not the reason that anyone in the film, including myself, got involved in it. I was interested in mythologizing Chris Hansen, creating a portrait of him that felt very similar to the idea of him in my head as a child, and almost creating a form of a superhero film. I like watching somebody who is dealing with a lot of problems, a lot of challenges, and still attempts to kind of deal with things in a way that he's attempting to be a better person.
9: You know, Lance, I knew someone who was a federal agent who worked on child pornography cases. And he told me that after a few years of doing that job, that something inside of him died. And he almost wishes that he never had done that job, despite doing some good by actually making some arrests and getting some convictions. You think anyone from that show, To Catch a Predator, has come out of it whole?
10: It's a good question. And I would say most of the people I've spoken with who worked on the program were affected by it in some way, you know, that they're still dealing with. And I found one of the things so interesting about Chris Hansen, Rob and I were listening to one of his interviews. He had done a podcast with Theo Von, and Theo Von had asked him, you know, "How do you deal with the darkness that you've experienced on the job?" And he said, "I just bury it way down there. I don't have a therapist." And I thought that was so fascinating that he, you know, that somewhere in him, there is a part of him that maybe has been affected, but he does not show it to the outside world.
9: That's Lance Oppenheim, the director of Primetime. Lance, thanks a lot.
10: Thank you. Thanks for having me.
9: We reached out to Chris Hansen for comment on the movie and the way it portrays him. He has not responded to our request. This is NPR News.
1: 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I'm Nicole Osei. Whether from Venezuela or somewhere else, the U.S. Strategic Petroleum Reserve needs to be refilled for energy security. The Planet Money team runs through challenges to refilling the reserves. Circle back at 6:45 to hear where the U.S. stands at this stage and what's at stake on KER News.
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16: Live from NPR News in Washington, I'm Dave Mattingly. President Trump says he wants to show China's President Xi Jinping some of America's greatest treasures. Trump and Xi are expected to visit the National Archives today to view the Declaration of Independence, the Constitution, and the Bill of Rights. The Chinese leader is wrapping up his first state visit to the U.S. in more than a decade. The Pentagon is investigating how parts from an F-35 jet went missing in Hong Kong. As NPR's Greg Myrie reports, there are worries that China may now have components of the most advanced U.S. military fighter jet.
17: Australia is one of several countries that's been allowed to buy the F-35 jet from the U.S. Australia says it shipped some F-35 parts back to the U.S. because they needed repairs. This included the jet's canopy, which covers the cockpit and is coated with stealth technology that makes the fighter difficult to detect. However, the shipment was diverted to Hong Kong, where it disappeared. The U.S. says China is engaged in extensive espionage to learn more about advanced American weapons. In a statement, the F-35 Joint Program Office at the Pentagon said it was, quote, actively working with U.S. authorities and industry partners to retrieve these components and investigate the incident. Greg Myrie, NPR News, Washington.
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18: 6:31, and this is KERA News. I'm Sam Baker. The Texas Health and Human Services Commission has proposed reducing or eliminating funding for over 20 client service programs. The proposal came after top elected state officials directed agencies to cut spending and budget requests ahead of the 2027 legislative session. The agency's commissioner, Stephanie Muth, presented the proposed cuts at a legislative budget board hearing yesterday.
19: The agency is in no way saying that these are not beneficial or important programs in the community, but really we just took this surgical approach.
18: Texas advocates spent hours testifying in support of the programs. They urged state lawmakers to provide the agency with more funding. The woman accused of illegally voting in Tarrant County has been officially acquitted after a decision by the state criminal appeals court. Crystal Mason was convicted in 2018. That's 2 years after the district attorney accused her of knowing voting when she was ineligible because she was on supervised release from federal prison. Mason's appeal argued she did not knowingly vote while ineligible. Changes to the law in 2021 made that detail a key in the decision to overturn her conviction. The Save Dallas City Hall Coalition will soon begin a petition drive to put that issue on the ballot next May. The group wants to keep the current building as the seat of city government unless voters decide otherwise. Dallas City Hall was designed by architect I.M. Pei. His daughter Leanne Pei said the people should decide.
20: My father loved Dallas, and he designed the city hall and its plaza, not for private interests, but for you, the people of Dallas.
18: The signature process is expected to begin early next month. It'll take at least 20,000 signatures from registered Dallas voters to put a proposed charter amendment on the ballot. This is KERA News.
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3: This is Morning Edition from NPR News. I'm Amy Martinez in Culver City, California.
4: And I'm Leila Fadel in Washington, D.C. Good morning. The president of Iran has spent much of this week in New York. It's a rare occasion, a president visiting a country while his nation is at war with it. Masoud Pezeshkian was here for the annual meeting of the United Nations, and he met with journalists yesterday, including our Steve Inskeep. Good morning, Steve.
23: Good morning.
4: So what did you get out of the session?
23: I felt that I got some insights into how Iran sees the effort to end this war. Mm-hmm. President Pezeshkian was with Abbas Araghchi, who is Iran's foreign minister. And he, Araghchi, is the diplomat who met with U.S. officials this week. So we got to hear a little bit from both. This started, I should tell you, as an off-the-record session with nobody to be quoted. But afterward, Iranian officials consented to put many comments on the record, so I can tell you a little bit about what was said.
4: So how do the Iranians see the talks?
23: They gave the impression that they were going through these talks without much optimism. Mm. The president said, quote, "We have no trust in the United States since the U.S. has attacked Iran during negotiations before." He said Iran is only negotiating so that the U.S. cannot claim that Iran is refusing to negotiate and is going for a bomb and so forth. The foreign minister said he met this week with two people who were close to President Trump, Trump's envoy Steve Witkoff and his son-in-law Jared Kushner. This was a three-hour meeting that was supposed to be secret, according to the Iranians, but then President Trump disclosed it, and that led to a public backlash in Iran, where politicians say the foreign minister went beyond his instructions to have a meeting at all.
4: Oh, interesting. What did the foreign minister discuss with Witkoff and Kushner?
23: Okay, it seems on the deal on the table is not that complicated to understand on a basic level. The two sides would return to at least some of the terms from the memorandum of understanding that the two sides already agreed to once and that fell apart. Mm-hmm. Essentially, Iran gets some assets unfrozen, and then after a few days, Iran would reopen the Strait of Hormuz. Although we should note, again, this is something they tried once, and it just didn't get to fruition, didn't get to the end.
4: Now, Steve, you reported from inside Iran over the years. How would you describe the president's place in Iranian politics?
23: This is ironic, Leila, given that the U.S. is at war with this country. He's seen as a reformer, part of the faction in Iran that wants more openness and better relations with the United States. Iranians voted for him in 2024. They vote for reformers very, very often, the ordinary folks in Iran. It is a clerical government, but this president is not a cleric. He's a heart surgeon who said he ran for office wanting to restore his people's health. Instead, the war has made it all worse. In fact, he had a very personal way of talking about American sanctions. He claimed the United States, quote, wants to eviscerate our society from within. And he said unemployment in Iran can cause friction between spouses and divorce, which he brought up twice.
4: Oh, interesting. Is he calling for peace?
23: Not exactly. He's more defiant, as you might expect. He said Iran was finding new pathways for trade. He said the U.S. has the power to destroy anything, sure, but can they impose a surrender? That is impossible, he said. He said Iran is willing to allow inspections of its nuclear facilities, but then he noted that President Trump keeps saying he obliterated Iran's nuclear facilities. If you obliterated them, what is there to inspect? We should note this is the Iranian version of events. The White House gave us a statement saying we are having positive and constructive discussions through the mediators, and the U.S. also says they're not in a rush to reach a deal because they are getting barrels of oil through the Strait of Hormuz, whether Iran says it's open or not.
4: Now, he's not the top figure in Iran. Any word on the supreme leader, the cleric who makes final decisions?
23: Yeah, the president says he had two meetings with the supreme leader, 7 hours total, and the supreme leader seemed healthy to him. I did not see any major challenges with his health, although U.S. officials have suggested the leader was severely wounded at the start of the war. And in any case, Mojtaba Khamenei has not been seen.
4: Our Morning Edition co-host, Steve Inskeep. Thank you, Steve.
23: You're welcome.
3: The largest international livestock crossing on the U.S.-Mexico border is open again. It closed last May after cases of the New World screwworm were detected in Mexico. Now, the reopening on Thursday is part of a phased-in effort to put new safeguards in place. The hope is the additional cattle will help lower beef prices. 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
5: Under a bright blue sky filled with fluffy white clouds, a small crowd gathered at the Santa Teresa livestock crossing in New Mexico. All eyes were on the open gate and the towering border fence. Then, the moment they had been waiting more than a year for, cowboys herded cattle from Mexico to the U.S. side and into corrals.
7: How do I feel? Ecstatic is the word. Long dry spell.
5: Daniel Manzares is director of the Santa Teresa International Livestock Crossing, which is near the state line with Texas and borders Chihuahua.
7: I think we're off to a really good start with cooperation and partnership with both countries.
5: About 400 head of cattle crossed on the first day of the reopening. The goal is to grow that number to the 3,000 a day that used to enter the U.S. here. Among those at the reopening was Dudley Hoskins, Undersecretary of Regulatory Programs at the U.S. Department of Agriculture.
8: We have the highest confidence that animals moving through these protocols, these ports of entry, when done correctly, legally, and safely, are clean, healthy animals, and we're excited about reconstituting the movement.
5: New protocols include an additional inspection for the flesh-eating New World screwworm. U.S. inspectors have long been present on the Mexican side, checking the health of animals before they're allowed to cross the border. That's on top of Mexico's inspectors. And there are some new helpers on site, says Hoskins.
8: The dogs play a critical role for us in the screwworm protocol.
5: New specially trained dogs can detect screwworms present on cattle before they cross the border. Four are doing the job now, with more in training. Another line of defense, sterile flies released along the border to prevent screwworms from reproducing. A new sterile fly facility is under construction in South Texas. The livestock crossing is owned and operated by the Chihuahua Cattlemen's Association. Ranchers big and small depend on it. Chihuahua is the top exporter of live cattle and has been supplying cattle to the U.S. for more than 100 years, says Alvaro Bustillos, president of the association. He says every dollar earned raising cattle in Mexico is multiplied in the U.S.
11: I think there's five more in the table in the U.S. side, and this creates industry jobs.
5: With billions in cross-border trade at stake, cattle dealers like Alan Sanchez say clients in Texas are eager to see the livestock crossing open again.
24: A lot of feed yards, especially in the panhandle, rely a lot on Mexican cattle to be able to fill up their feed yards.
5: With the U.S. supply of cattle at a record low, beef prices at grocery stores on average are 9% higher than last year. Reopening of the border should help, but nobody here was willing to predict when the cost will go down. For NPR News, I'm Angela Cocherga at the Santa Teresa International Livestock Crossing.
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1: 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Oprah Winfrey had an aha moment at the venue in Las Vegas known as the Sphere.
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28: Good morning. I'm Hugh Morgan at the BBC.
0: President Zelensky says President Trump has reassured him during their meeting in New York that Ukraine will get a US license to build much-needed Patriot air defense systems. The original promise in July was later reversed. Here's the BBC's Sasha Schlichter.
9: There's been no confirmation from the White House. Even if the project does go ahead, it'll take at least 2 years to set up production. Patriots are too costly to be used against drones, but are the ideal weapon to protect the skies above Ukrainian cities from deadly ballistic missiles.
0: The Philippine president, Ferdinand Marcos Jr., says he's pardoned a former maid, Mary Jane Veloso. She'd been sentenced to death in Indonesia in 2010 after being found carrying heroin through an Indonesian airport. Here's Jonathan Head.
10: Mary Jane Veloso, a migrant domestic worker, said she'd been given the suitcase by two Filipino men who'd promised her a job in Indonesia. 2 years ago, her sentence was commuted to life imprisonment, and she was allowed to return to the Philippines to serve the rest of it.
0: Marine scientists in Argentina say a suspected bacterial infection has killed hundreds of baby whales in the region of Patagonia. Mariano Coscarella is one of the researchers.
12: Apparently, it's a natural cause. However, the effects of human activity cannot be completely ruled out, and both the provincial government and scientists are working to fully understand what has happened.
0: I'm Hugh Morgan at the BBC in London.
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3: 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I'm Amy Martinez.
4: And I'm Leila Fadel. The backup oil supply for the U.S. is running low. The Strategic Petroleum Reserve is down more than 50% since 2020, mostly due to conflicts in Ukraine and now Iran. Our colleagues at The Indicator, Cooper Katz-McKim and Ricky Mulvey, looked into President Trump's new proposal for a refill using oil from Venezuela.
13: If you drive in the U.S., the Strategic Petroleum Reserve is saving you money. Back in 2022, the global drawdown saved you roughly 17 to 42 cents per gallon. But if another disruption hit tomorrow, that deal may not last much longer because the reserve is at its lowest point since 1982 and falling fast.
14: Yeah, and the Trump administration has had their eye on solutions for a while, but it is not an easy fix. Joseph Mikett is an energy security expert with the Center for Strategic and International Studies. He says we're not exactly in a position to just buy more oil to refill this thing.
15: Under normal mechanisms, it requires Congress to say we're willing to buy oil and stick it in the ground. And at a time of significant fiscal deficit, that can be a challenging problem.
13: Previous administrations have come up with strategies to refill the reserve. For example, during the Clinton and Bush administrations, they did it through a royalty in kind program. But most recently, the headline solution is Venezuelan oil. A White House press release says a private company granted the U.S. 20% control of current and future fields that it operates in Venezuela.
14: And the important thing to note, Venezuela has a straight-up different kind of oil than the U.S. has in the SPR. So it would have to be through some trading mechanism where the oil is sold and another is purchased. Joseph, the energy security expert, he's bullish on the Venezuela deal.
15: The key thing that it adds is a source of oil which won't cause large market disruptions and doesn't require Congress to agree to spend a lot of money to fill the SPR.
14: Here are the challenges, though. It is infamously difficult to get oil out of the ground in Venezuela. It would require an enormous amount of investment in infrastructure after years of underinvestment and corruption. One expert in Latin American energy put that figure at $100 billion over the next decade to get production levels to where they were 20 years ago. And it's not clear who would be footing that bill, whether it's oil companies, the U.S. government, or somebody else.
13: Arnab Datta is a managing director at Employ America, focusing on energy markets. He says this Venezuela thing, it's just kind of a harebrained scheme.
17: I'm not really sure why we should be supporting Venezuelan production when we've got production here at home and amongst our allies that can fit this bill.
14: Instead of investing $100 billion of money in another country's oil, coordinating between agencies, sifting through the political chaos of Venezuela, Arnab says one could just put that money towards the Strategic Petroleum Reserve.
13: Plus, Arnab thinks the Trump administration's current strategy, it's working just fine. The Department of Energy is basically loaning out barrels to oil companies. Then they promise to return the oil sometime later at up to a 24% premium.
17: I think that this is like a well-executed way of delivering to the market, but also sending a signal to the market that there's going to be demand for U.S. barrels.
14: Either way, oil supplies continue to get lower globally. For Americans, who knows how much longer the Strategic Petroleum Reserve can shield us from even higher costs. Ricky Mulvey, Cooper Katz McKim, NPR News.
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1: From 90.1 KERA News, I'm Nicole Osei. Israel's Prime Minister Benjamin Netanyahu addressed the UN General Assembly Thursday amid growing criticism of his government. How did the assembly respond to his speech, and how was it received in Israel? We'll take you inside the summit at 7:07 on KERA News.
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1: The Texas Health and Human Services Commission proposed reducing or eliminating funding for over 20 client service programs. Which programs are on the chopping block, and how will this impact clientele? KERA News is monitoring the commission's budget. 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There's an air quality alert today. You may see haze out there. It's going to be mostly sunny today with a high near 93. Tonight, partly cloudy with a low near 72. We'll have sunny skies tomorrow with a high near 94. In Dallas, 76, Fort Worth, 77, Irving, 76. 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
3: This is Morning Edition from NPR News. I'm Amy Martinez.
4: And I'm Leila Fadel. Oprah Winfrey had a vision. She was at a U2 concert at the venue known as Sphere in Las Vegas. The band was on stage, but the real show was happening on the walls and even the ceilings. It's all one big digital screen at Sphere. It's an overwhelming experience. The images, the sounds, the sensory overload as it wraps around you. Oprah felt inspired to create something of her own for that space. It'll be called AHA, and it's coming to Sphere in April.
19: At the end of the U2 concert, I just stood there saying, what just happened here? I at one point thought I was outside, but I wasn't outside, so I was looking up and around like that wasn't the sun coming through, although it was so bright it felt like the sun. And I just stood there quietly, and this feeling came over me like, oh, you could use this place to take people to the edge of space. I can see shooting stars. I can see the Earth in the distance. Mm. And the experience of it is what I want people to feel, and allow people to see our lives in relation to the whole universe.
4: Walk me through what AHA is, because it's not a talk show and it's not exactly a musical. Like, what is the experience?
19: So I'm going for 100% of what the Sphere can do. And it is a visual, immersive experience into nature, into awe, into wonder, into we're filming right now, scenes around the world. My goal and role throughout life has been to use storytelling, using the mechanism all those years of the show, to show people to themselves, to allow other people's stories to mirror yours so that you can find hope, you can find survival, you can find triumph, victory, joy in other people's stories. So I know how to do that myself, but the idea of combining with some of the world's most fantastic creators. I mean, Max Richter. So from the moment you walk into Sphere, you will hear Max Richter's incredible musical accompaniment. Jacob Collier, who I'd seen at a Wonder Seminar, turning audiences into their own performers. Jacob Collier is also going to join us. I mean, it's a light show, a music show, a visual show, a meditative show. I am trying to remind us all, our relationship to one another, our kindnesses to one another, our sense of shared values that we hold is what's really more important to us in this time than ever before.
4: I've heard you talk about having an internal GPS and how every time you've made these big decisions, even when people tell you, don't do that, you're going to fail, you've been obedient to that internal

0: Just days before the deadline to register to vote in the midterms, a growing concern about forms that never made it to election officials. That story and more on the next Texas Standard.
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4: Good morning. The Texas Health and Human Services Commission proposed reducing or eliminating funding for over 20 clientele service programs. Which programs are on the chopping block? I'm Nicole Osei, and this is Morning Edition.

0: Nearly $100 million that Congress appropriated for teen pregnancy prevention is in limbo, and about 50 organizations had their grants cut.
1: We will have to lay off staff, and there will be youth that go without sex ed.
0: We'll discuss the real-world impacts of the cuts on 90.1 KERE News.
2: Live from NPR News in Washington, I'm Korva Coleman. President Trump held a state dinner last night for Chinese President Xi Jinping after a day of talks. NPR's Jennifer Pak reports from Beijing.
3: According to an official Chinese readout, President Xi told Trump the two sides should work on AI guardrails and keep the technology under human control. He says he hopes the U.S. will oppose Taiwan independence and treat Chinese companies fairly in the U.S. because the two sides had an agreement in May. But the U.S. has continued to sanction more Chinese firms over national security concerns. Xi says he and Trump maintain deep and close communication as the two sides continue to hammer out a better deal. Jennifer Pak, NPR News, Beijing.
2: Saudi Arabia says it intercepted more missiles fired at it by Yemen's Houthi rebels. The Houthis say Saudi Arabia has launched more airstrikes and missiles across parts of Yemen. NPR's Aya Batrawi reports.
4: Saudi Arabia's military says six ballistic missiles fired by the Houthis were intercepted on Thursday. The Iran-backed Houthis have been targeting Saudi Arabia with drones and missiles. Last week, they hit a Saudi airbase in Ta'if and have hit Aramco energy facilities. Saudi Arabia, meanwhile, has been carrying out airstrikes against the Houthis in Yemen. It comes as the Houthis routed Saudi-backed fighters from key territory in Yemen overlooking the Red Sea's Bab el-Mandeb Strait. The Houthis say Saudi Arabia has launched more than 1,000 airstrikes and missiles at Yemen in past weeks. The United Nations Human Rights Office says 32 civilians, among them 15 children, have been killed in airstrikes and shelling in Yemen since the start of August, and more than 125,000 people have been displaced. Aya Batrawi, NPR News, Dubai.
2: A new TV ad is out featuring President Trump. It's paid for by the U.S. government. It shows several images of Trump while featuring words that say, quote, largest tax cut in history. The music repeats the phrase, quote, love me. New Hampshire Democratic Senator Maggie Hassan is seeking answers, saying the ad appears to violate federal law. The state of New York is suing the prediction market site Polymarket. NPR's Bobby Allen reports the suit alleges the platform is an illegal gambling operation.
5: New York officials are asking a judge to push Polymarket out of the state. Prediction markets have exploded in popularity in Trump's second term, taking in billions of dollars in weekly bets on everything from elections to war to the word choice of politicians and sports announcers. More than two dozen lawsuits have been filed against the sector, which, in addition to Polymarket, includes its rival, Kalshi. Legal watchers say a case will likely eventually make its way to the Supreme Court. In a statement, Polymarket said it will fight for its users. The company insists it is not a gambling operator, but a company that offers a financial product known as an events contract, something overseen by the Trump administration. Donald Trump Jr. is a Polymarket advisor and investor. Bobby Allen, NPR News.
2: Polymarket is countersued. This is NPR.
6: 7:04, and this is KERA News. I'm Sam Baker. A major crash and fuel spills shut down westbound lanes of I-20 near Doughty Ferry Road. A semi-truck overturned and spilled fuel onto the roadway. One person was taken to the hospital. Hazmat crews are on the scene. There's no word when the road will reopen. The Texas Health and Human Services Commission has proposed reducing or eliminating funding for more than 20 client service programs. That was after top elected state officials directed agencies to reduce their budget requests ahead of the upcoming legislative session. Agency Commissioner Stephanie Muth presented the proposed cuts at a legislative budget board hearing yesterday.
7: The agency is in no way saying that these are not beneficial or important programs in the community, but really we just took this surgical approach.
6: Texas advocates spent hours testifying in support of those programs. They urged state lawmakers to provide the agency with more funding. The state criminal appeals court has ruled a Tarrant County woman is not criminally liable for voter fraud stemming from a provisional ballot she cast in 2016. KERA's James Hartley reports.
8: Authorities argued Crystal Mason knew she was committing voter fraud when she cast a provisional ballot in the 2016 election. Her vote was never counted, but in 2018, she was convicted and sentenced to 5 years in prison because she cast it. The Texas Second Court of Criminal Appeals acquitted Mason in 2023, saying she didn't know she was voting illegally. Tarrant County District Attorney Phil Sorrells took that decision to the state's highest criminal court, but that court decided in a 5-4 vote Thursday to uphold the acquittal without hearing arguments. I'm James Hartley.
6: A former owner of a We Buy Ugly Houses franchise has been sentenced 15 years for running a home investment scheme. KERA's Dylan Duke reports.
9: Charles Carrier's business model was simple. Convince investors to loan him money so he could buy and improve houses to sell or rent for a profit. Investors would get interest on the loans and be assured in knowing they could sell the property if Carrier couldn't pay them. But in October 2024, interest payments stopped coming in, and investors discovered the properties securing their loans had already been sold. Prosecutors say Carrier used their money to pay off credit card debt and other investors. Carrier obtained $39 million from over 80 people between 2018 and 2024. A judge is now ordering him to pay $24 million in restitution to victims and sentenced him to 15 years in prison. For KERA News, I'm Dylan Duke.
6: This is KERA News.
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11: 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Rinko Kikuchi stars as a woman returning to Tokyo's ballroom dance scene after tragedy, where an infatuation with her instructor offers a chance for rediscovery. 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
14: This is Morning Edition from NPR News. I'm Amy Martinez in Culver City, California.
15: And I'm Leila Fadel in Washington, D.C. Good morning. Israeli Prime Minister Benjamin Netanyahu returns to Israel today after a very short trip to New York to address the United Nations General Assembly. His speech was defiant and defensive as Israel has become increasingly isolated on the world stage. In a moment, we'll hear from a former U.S. ambassador to Israel about reaction to the speech. We start with the details.
14: We're joined now by NPR's Kat Lonsdorf, who's been following from Tel Aviv. Kat, so what are the top takeaways from Netanyahu's address?
16: Yeah, the speech was dramatic, and it even started that way. As Netanyahu took the podium, dozens of diplomats got up and walked out. There was some booing, while some supporters cheered from the public gallery. There were calls for order, and then Netanyahu began.
17: If there are any other moral cowards who haven't yet left this hall, please do so now. Thank you very much.
16: He went on to celebrate and defend the U.S.-Israeli war in Iran, calling it one of the easiest decisions he's ever had to make, saying if he hadn't attacked Iran, quote, we'd all be dead. He also defended Israel against much of the criticism that has come its way recently. He downplayed settler violence against Palestinians in the occupied West Bank, saying it was the work of 150 juvenile delinquents. But in reality, A, that violence has been incredibly destructive. The U.K. recently said such settler attacks and land grabs amount to, quote, ethnic cleansing. Netanyahu rejected claims that Israel has committed genocide in Gaza, something that's come up repeatedly from other world leaders this week. He also accused the media of not telling the, quote, truth about what's happening in Gaza. But just a reminder, Israel has not allowed outside journalists to enter Gaza to independently report in almost 3 years, the entirety of this war.
14: Yeah, we should mention that the Palestinian leader also spoke, but via video.
16: Yeah, right. Mahmoud Abbas was denied a visa by the Trump administration to attend in person on grounds that Palestinian leadership is undermining the prospects for peace, even though Abbas has been consistent in his call for a two-state solution, including in his speech yesterday. It's the second year in a row this has happened. In his video, Abbas called Israel's actions in Gaza a, quote, genocidal war and appealed to world leaders to stop Israel's violence in both Gaza and the occupied West Bank.
14: Did Netanyahu address any of the criticism that Israel's gotten this week at the United Nations?
16: Yeah, Netanyahu called many of the world leaders who have been critical, quote, tyrants. Something that was very clear this week is how increasingly isolated Israel's becoming, both at the United Nations, but also in public opinion. There were big protests in New York yesterday outside the UN against Netanyahu's visit. New York Mayor Zohran Mamdani has also been very vocally against Netanyahu coming to the city. Mamdani calls Netanyahu a war criminal and says that federal authorities should act on the International Criminal Court issued issued arrest warrant for him. Netanyahu also met with very few world leaders during his short visit, and perhaps most notably did not meet with Trump, which is unusual.
14: Now, Israel has a big election coming up next month that will determine if Netanyahu will remain prime minister. Were Israelis paying attention to his speech?
16: Oh, yeah, absolutely. The reaction here, though, has not been that pronounced. Many expected it to be a campaign speech, basically, and that's what it sounded like to them. One of the themes in Netanyahu's speech was that Israel will, quote, win, and he seemed to imply that he was the one who could lead Israel to that victory. The polls are tight headed into this election, and Netanyahu's feeling that. It was clear in his speech that he's feeling pressure from all sides right now, both at home and abroad.
14: All right, that's NPR's Kat Lonsdorf in Tel Aviv. Kat, thank you.
16: Thank you.
15: For more on Israeli Prime Minister Benjamin Netanyahu's speech at the UN, I'm joined now by Thomas Nides. He served as U.S. Ambassador to Israel from 2021 to 2023. Ambassador, good morning and welcome to the program.
18: Thank you for having me.
15: So, diplomats streaming out of Netanyahu's speech in protest, hundreds of demonstrators outside saying he wasn't welcome. What did that tell you about attitudes towards Netanyahu on this global stage and in the United States?
18: Listen, it bums me out. Listen, I'm a, you know, as you know, I care deeply about the state of Israel. I obviously served there. I'm proudly supportive of Israel and I love the country, and it bums me out. I mean, the idea that, you know, these countries walk out, that's happened before, but obviously it's a much more extreme time right now. And I yearn for the time that we had, you know, just a few years ago. I think the last one was Prime Minister Lapid, who gave a you know, again, quote, normal speech. We are not obviously living in a normal time, but I want to get back to what Israel is, a democratic state, and for people to understand the beauty of the country. We are not there right now, and that speech certainly didn't reflect that.
15: Well, tell me more about that when you say back to the time of a normal speech. What did you make of Netanyahu's tone and his remarks?
18: Listen, I mean, you know, there's a lot of theater. I mean, I am, listen, again, you know, Israel is suffering. It's gone through the October 7th, the worst crisis since the Holocaust. They've been attacked by Iran. They've attacked by Hezbollah and the Houthis. So to be clear, a lot of things can be true at the same time. That said, I think the tone and some of the theater doesn't help. I think his tone doesn't help. I think we are in a situation where we need for people to understand that Israel is not perfect without question. It has been attacked without question. Israel's behavior, obviously, in Gaza has been criticized and in many cases justifiably. But I still believe in this country called Israel. I still believe that we need to be in a place where the American people understand what Israel is going through, but more importantly, that Israel needs to understand the attitudes of Americans right now, which is not good. And this is not just Democrats; it's also Republicans. And we got to get over these elections because there is a lot of electioneering going on as well at the same time.
15: Let me ask you about that. I mean, do you agree with what it sounds like many Israelis are thinking, that this was mostly a campaign speech for a domestic audience?
18: Listen, you know, we're living in America here. We're about ready to go through the midterms. Yeah, it's a campaign speech. It's a very close election in Israel. And he's playing to a domestic audience. You know, if you look at the polls, you know, neither he nor the opposition are at 61. I think both of them are in the, it's a very close election. He is trying to drive his turnout out. This is a red meat speech to get his voters to come out. But, you know, with every election speech, you know, people do listen to it in different ways. And certainly for the domestic U.S. audience, I refer to the diaspora community, you know, I think people didn't particularly enjoy the speech.
15: Netanyahu didn't meet with President Trump during her short visit to the U.N., and that's where a lot of the work gets done. Does that signify something, a widening rift between?
18: No, I don't think. I think the Trump administration certainly has been supportive of the prime minister. I don't know if it's is symbolic of what. I'm not sure of that. At the end of the day, the prime minister had one goal. He had a goal to come to the U.N., to do a defiant speech, to send a message to his domestic audience that is going to be tough. And listen, again, we got to get through these elections. It's a democratic country. People get to vote. There's no one knows how this is going to happen. But I yearn in my heart to get us back to some level of normalcy. You know, he talked about settler violence. I don't downplay settler violence. It's obscene. It needs to be ended. The Israeli government needs to do the things it needs to do. We need to do a better job in the West Bank of providing people with the opportunities in the West Bank. And they need to begin rebuilding Gaza, which, you know, which they're trying to do. Not Israel, but at least the United States. I give them credit for trying to rebuild and get this thing back to some level of normalcy. But we have a huge amount of work to do.
15: I wonder if you think that this speech creates a situation where Israel feels even more isolated, or does it help at all?
18: No, I hope not. I'm trying to chalk this up to that we're close to an election. Again, Israel is, you know, they've got a lot of problems. They're surrounded by people who don't want them to exist. So my hope is that we can get through this relatively quickly. We have a long way to go to repair the relationship with the United States and at least the population of the United States who cares.
15: Thomas Nides is a former U.S. ambassador to Israel. Thank you for your time.
18: I'm honored.
19: The Democratic Women's Caucus is calling on the Trump administration to release nearly $100 million that Congress appropriated to prevent teen pregnancy. The caucus wants dozens of grants to be restored to nonprofits, universities, and health departments. That funding is currently in limbo with just days left in the fiscal year. NPR's Selena Simmons-Duffin has this exclusive report.
20: Here's what Stephanie McDowell tells people in Montana who are wary of sex ed programs.
21: We teach facts. Families teach values, and those are truly complementary, not competing roles.
20: McDowell runs Bridger Care, a nonprofit in Bozeman. It was one of about 50 organizations that had their grants cut in June, she says, out of the blue.
21: We truly had no indication that our funding would be cut.
20: For years, the teen pregnancy prevention program has been targeted by conservative groups like the Heritage Foundation. President Trump's 2027 budget request calls for eliminating it, calling it leftist and ineffective, and he tried to cut all these grants in his first term. This recent loss of funding has been challenging, McDowell says.
21: Ultimately, we can't sustain an education program at the scale that we were at, serving 21 counties across the state of Montana without funding. And so we will have to lay off staff, and there will be youth that go without sex ed.
20: Unless the federal grant funding comes back, which is possible. There's a lawsuit in federal court challenging the terminations. In that case, a judge found that new federal requirements for abstinence-only sex ed are unlawful because they're not evidence-based. He also flagged that the Department of Health and Human Services cited research papers that don't exist. Today, the Democratic Women's Caucus sent a letter to HHS signed by 92 lawmakers demanding that the agency restore the funding right away. It was shared exclusively with NPR. Here's the letter's lead author, Representative Judy Chu of California.
22: This is a bipartisan program created by Congress with the clear intent of supporting evidence-based education models that help reduce teen pregnancy, sexually transmitted diseases, and other health risks for young people.
20: She points out President Trump signed it into law as part of the latest budget. The Department of Health and Human Services did not respond to NPR's request for comment about the grants by airtime. Selena Simmons-Duffin, NPR News.
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23: Here with you on a Friday on 90.1 KERE News, I'm Nicole Osei. The White House reinstated press passes to journalists Trump attempted to ban, but the issue still isn't fully resolved. What roadblocks are these journalists facing despite a court ruling in their favor? We'll dive into that question at 7:34 on KERE News.
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23: Despite warnings from advocates, the Texas Health and Human Services Commission proposed reducing or eliminating funding for over 20 client service programs. Which programs are on the chopping block and how will this impact their clients? KERE News is monitoring the commission's budget. Stay with us for the details. There's an air quality alert today. It may be hazy outside. It's going to be mostly sunny today with a high near 93. Tonight, partly cloudy with a low near 72. We'll have sunny skies again tomorrow with a high near 94. In Dallas, 76. Fort Worth, 77. Denton, 76. 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
19: It's Morning Edition from NPR News. I'm Martinez.
15: And I'm Layla Faldin. Good morning. There's a rare thing happening inside President Trump's party. A growing number of Republicans are distancing themselves from Trump on key issues as the party is scrambling to hold on to a slim majority in Congress. NPR political reporter Elena Moore is following this, and she joins me now. Hi.
1: Good morning.
15: Good morning. So where are you seeing these splits?
1: The war with Iran is a major point of contention. Trump has consistently stood by his decision, saying Iran can't be allowed to have a nuclear weapon. But the war is unpopular among voters, and many are concerned about how it's affecting rising costs. It's something Republicans are trying to address in some of these super close races. Like in Iowa, Republican Senate candidate Ashley Henson released a statement earlier this week opposing the war and lobbied for more relief to voters dealing with high gas and diesel prices. That stood out because as a member of the House, she had previously voted against efforts to end the war. Michigan GOP Senate candidate Mike Rogers also addressed it, saying this.
2: Michigan families are struggling with the price of everyday life. Groceries cost too much. We have to bring prices down. The war with Iran needs to end and end quickly.
15: Okay, so the war. Are there other issues where candidates are differentiating themselves?
1: Yeah, I mean, one of the most striking examples came from Florida Republican Congresswoman Maria Elvira Salazar. She represents part of Miami. And last week, she released a campaign ad where she spoke directly to Trump and argued that his immigration enforcement efforts have gone too far.
3: Be careful what your advisors are telling you about immigration policies. The same Hispanics who helped you get to the White House in 2024 feel betrayed today.
1: And Layla, Salazar represents a majority Hispanic district, one of several in the state that national polling shows has shifted left since the election 2 years ago.
15: That's quite a defiant tone there. What does this tell us about the state of the GOP right now?
1: Well, Trump's been looming large throughout this midterm cycle. He's repeatedly weighed in, telling supporters to vote like he's on the ballot. But that could hurt his party. According to the latest NPR PBS News Marist poll, a plurality of registered voters, 45%, view their vote this fall as a vote against the president. I talked about this with GOP strategist Ron Bongean. He argued that watching Republicans cross Trump like this shows how high the stakes are.
4: They're doing everything they can to make sure voters understand that they're much more independent than voting with Trump 100% of the time or agreeing with him 100% of the time.
15: So is this any different than what we see every election where candidates moderate their message as they go from the primary election to the general?
1: Well, I think what's interesting here is this isn't just happening with candidates. It's happening with sitting lawmakers, too, who aren't even on the ballot this year, like Utah Republican Senator John Curtis. On Tuesday, he called for a congressional investigation into the president's son, Donald Trump Jr., over ProPublica reported that a Russian oligarch paid for a lavish party celebrating his wedding. We should say, of course, these examples test the bounds of how loyal his party is, Trump's party, but it is still just a fraction of this larger GOP. Yes, there has been this wave of pushback, and yes, Trump has lost key support from parts of his 2024 coalition, but Layla, his base is still very much behind him.
15: NPR political reporter Elena Moore. Thank you, Elena.
1: Thanks, Layla.
19: Time now for StoryCorps. For 45 years, Freddie Wiggins has worked as a custodian at St. Thomas Hospital in Nashville, Tennessee. That is where he crossed paths with Sarah Hart. Her mother was hospitalized with Lewy body dementia, which affects the brain and movement. At StoryCorps, they remembered the day they met.
5: That morning, Mom had lost the ability to speak. So I was walking down a very dark, long hallway, feeling alone and scared. And there you were.
6: I did ask you what's wrong, because she was crying.
5: Mm-hmm.
6: I said, well, come in, let me give you a hug. And I felt the pain that you was going through. I knew I had to do something. So when I got off of work, I came upstairs looking for your mom. And when they rolled it down the hallway, I started singing My Girl. I've got sunshine on a cloudy day.
5: Yes. You held her hand and she locked her eyes with you.
6: And then your mama started singing.
5: Yeah. The nurses were crying. The patient transport person was crying.
6: Yeah. So I was like, dang, what did I do?
5: Well, Freddie, you found a channel in to her. That frequency that she could still connect with. When you sang to her, it was like nothing else mattered. After Mom passed away, one of my first thoughts was, I have to call Freddie Wiggins and see if he will sing Amazing Grace at her funeral. I need him to sing at her funeral.
6: I was so happy to be part of it. And ever since then, we talk, I call, I check on you all and everything. So you just stuck to me because my mom had dementia too, and she always put us five kids first. So it's the next time for me to give back, you know, and I'll try to share some love to the people that I come in contact with.
5: She would be very pleased looking down on you now, knowing the joy that you spread and the peace that you give to so many people. You have been an angel in my life. You might come to St. Thomas for work every day and then go back up to heaven every night and then come back every morning. I don't know. But the world is blessed with you in it.
6: Thank you.
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23: What a heartbreaking yet heartwarming story. It's Friday, 729 on 90.1 KERA News. Nicole Osei joining you. The WNBA season is well underway. We'll look ahead to the playoffs, what teams are expected to make it, and who the favorites are at 745 on KERA News.
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8: Live from NPR News in Washington, I'm Dave Mattingly. No major breakthroughs are reported as China's President Xi Jinping prepares to wrap up his state visit to the U.S. President Trump says he plans to take Xi to the National Archives today to view the Declaration of Independence, the Constitution, and the Bill of Rights. The U.S. Navy says 8 sailors aboard the USS Abraham Lincoln attempted suicide during the carrier group's 10-month tour. NPR's Quill Lawrence says the ships are now returning from the Middle East.
9: Family members of U.S. sailors first warned about conditions on the aircraft carrier during what became a modern record for days at sea. At the time, Secretary of Defense Pete Hegseth dismissed the reports, and President Trump said the ship's tour had been, quote, not nearly long enough. But in a letter responding to New York Senator Kirsten Gillibrand, the Navy revealed that 8 sailors had attempted suicide during the deployment, including one who jumped overboard. Gillibrand accused the president of treating the sailors with open disrespect. CENTCOM Commander Admiral Brad Cooper has said that the Lincoln had a relatively low rate of mental health cases, but acknowledged the stress of such a long time at sea. Will Lawrence, NPR News.
8: The National Weather Service says heavy rains, strong winds, and coastal flooding are likely from North Carolina to New England over the weekend as a nor'easter moves up the East Coast. 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
11: Live from the Texas Newsroom, I'm Matt Harab. Several counties across Texas are working to quickly process voter registrations after reports that the Texas Department of Public Safety erroneously missed thousands of registrations. Our Sarah Gruno reports.
12: The Secretary of State's office met with counties on Wednesday about the error, which was discovered last week due to an increase of older voter registrations coming from DPS. The records go back to October of last year and involve tens of thousands of unprocessed registrations. In a statement to Houston Public Media, the state office said those registrations have been sent to Texas counties that will need to complete them in time for the November elections.
11: A Texas woman has been cleared in a 10-year-old case accusing her of illegally voting in Tarrant County. KERA's James Hartley has that story.
13: Authorities argued Crystal Mason knew she was committing voter fraud when she cast a provisional ballot in the 2016 election. Her vote was never counted, but in 2018, she was convicted and sentenced to 5 years in prison because she cast it. The Texas Second Court of Criminal Appeals acquitted Mason in 2023, saying she didn't know she was voting illegally. Tarrant County District Attorney Phil Sorrells took that decision to the state's highest criminal court, but that court decided in a 5-4 vote Thursday to uphold the acquittal without hearing arguments. I'm James Hartley.
11: A 13-year-old student is dead after a school bus crash north of Denton. Video shows the Sanger ISD bus veering off a county road before flipping over. The 38-year-old driver and 3 other students were treated for minor injuries. It's unclear whether the bus had seatbelts. And Texas Attorney General Ken Paxton has launched an investigation into hundreds of data center developments. The centers have not responded to a water use survey as required by state law. I'm Matt Harab in the Texas Newsroom.
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15: It's Morning Edition from NPR News. I'm Leila Fadel in Washington, D.C.
19: And I'm A. Martinez in Culver City, California. The fight over press freedom in the U.S. continues to play out against the backdrop of President Trump's summit with Chinese President Xi Jinping. Major TV networks dialed back their coverage of the summit in protest over Trump banning three news organizations from the White House. CNN, MS Now, and Politico had their press passes reinstated, but some journalists at CNN and MS Now were denied access to last night's state dinner. And TV coverage of Trump still is not back to normal.
15: NPR's Brian Mann is following all the developments and joins me now. Good morning, Brian.
0: Good morning, Leila.
15: So what happened last night?
0: Well, despite the judge's order restoring press access for these organizations, CNN and MS Now say at least three of their journalists were turned away from covering the state dinner. Journalists for state-controlled Chinese media were allowed in, and this came following days when the White House launched attack after attack against U.S. journalists covering Trump's presidency. He

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1: It's Friday, 7:42 on 90.1 KERA News. Nicole Osei with you. Leaders and policymakers from countries across Africa met to discuss business and economic opportunities in the continent this week at the United Nations in New York. 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
4: 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Ben Abbott and Associates, supporting efforts that can bring City of Dallas communities together. Ben Abbott believes that investing in neighborhoods and strengthening community connections contributes to a city where families and businesses can flourish. Hello, Ben.
5: For KERA News, I'm Sam Baker. The State Fair of Texas opens today at Dallas Fair Park. The 24-day event will include the usual fried food, rides, and entertainment, but the fair is placing a renewed emphasis this year on affordability with lower prices for admission, parking, and food. A Denton County jury has convicted former Louisville police officer Filemon Perez of stalking a woman he met while on duty in 2024. The jury had to find Perez harassed the woman on two or more occasions to find him guilty. Trial evidence indicated Perez visited the woman's apartment complex 83 times while on duty over a six-month period. And the original director of the Dallas Cowboys cheerleaders has died. The team said Dee Brock's work with the famed troupe began in 1961 with high school students and traditional cheers. Dance elements added in 1965 were followed in 72 by the now iconic uniform of boots, short shorts, and a fringed midriff-bearing top. The Cowboys organization said Dee Brock helped mold the prototype for NFL sideline entertainment. She died Wednesday at age 96. This is KERA News.
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7: 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I'm Leila Faldin.
8: And I'm A. Martinez. The WNBA's regular

0: season ended last night. That means the playoff brackets are set, with the Minnesota Lynx having the top spot. Here with a preview of the playoffs is Annie Costable. She covers women's basketball at The Athletic. Annie, so what were some of the biggest highlights of the regular season for you?
1: Gosh, there were so many, but I think we got to start with the fact that this has been the most viewed season in WNBA history, with the league reaching over 88.5 million unique viewers. 47 WNBA games have averaged more than a million viewers. And beyond that, the attendance in each arena has set new marks as well. Over 3 million total attendees to date. Wow. So I think just the history in terms of the way that the league continues to grow has been really astounding.
0: Yeah, and it's a simple formula for any sport. If you increase the scoring, people are going to want to watch. People love watching scoring.
1: Exactly, and that's something that as well has improved. And coming into the season, there was a significant effort put into the officiating, improving the officiating, and one of the improvements was allowing the freedom of movement, which we've seen allow for a greater offensive output. Over 16% of the games have been decided by 3 points or fewer this season, which is currently the highest percentage in the league. And the games this season are averaging a combined 10.4 lead changes and ties per game, which is also, you know, again, a mark of, you know, parity and close matchups, which people love to see.
0: All right, so scoring brings people to the seats, but defense wins championships. That's the old sports phrase. So let's look at the playoffs. The Lynx, yeah, they have the first seed, and they had an amazing season from Olivia Miles, who's probably going to be the Rookie of the Year and maybe the MVP.
1: Yeah, Olivia Miles is doing something that no rookie has done since Candace Parker in terms of really putting herself in the MVP conversation. Candace Parker was the only rookie and MVP in WNBA history, and Olivia Miles has come onto the scene and really captured, beyond just her performance on the court, she's been a magnet for attention in the WNBA because she's just so authentic. Like, anybody that is able to obviously watch her can see that, but also just in the way that she carries herself off the court as well, there's just this gravitas, yeah, towards her that is really unmatched. And what she did without Nafisa Collier, that's why she's earned the mark, the spectacle, both because of her play, but also, to your point, because of where she had the Minnesota Lynx, and she did it without their top player, the MVP runner-up last year, which many people doubted the Lynx would, questioned whether the Lynx would be a playoff team. So for them to be in the number one spot, it's largely because of what Olivia Miles has done and how she sped up her own timeline as far as being a rookie, but playing beyond her years.
0: Yeah, and really quick, Las Vegas Aces have won 3 out of the last 4 championships. Asia Wilson's maybe the greatest women's basketball player of all time. What do you think their chances are?
1: Yeah, the parity in the league is really unmatched this year. And so as good as Asia Wilson is, it's not going to be a cakewalk for them to repeat as champions again. So it's going to be an interesting postseason.
0: Annie Costable of The Athletic, thank you very much.
1: Thanks, guys.
0: This is Morning Edition from NPR News. Our theme music is inspired by BJ Lederman. Ami Martinez.
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3: 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The summit between President Trump and China's leader Xi Jinping wraps up today. What did the two leaders talk about? And why are some lawmakers criticizing the substance of that summit? We'll dive into those questions at 8:07 on KERE News.
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3: 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There's an air quality alert today. You may see some haze out there. It's going to be mostly sunny today with a high near 93. Tonight, partly cloudy with a low near 72. We'll have sunny skies again tomorrow with a high near 94. In Dallas, 76. Fort Worth, 77. DeSoto, 73. This is KERA News.

0: is down 1.6% at $104.94 a barrel. West Texas Intermediate crude is down 2.2% at $92.56 a barrel.
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0: Today, people across the country are celebrating Dolly Parton Day. They're being encouraged to wear rhinestones, listen to her music, and be generous. September 25th was chosen because the date, 9-2-5, harkens back to Dolly's hit song, 9-to-5. It is perhaps the ode to the 8-hour American workday. And in Dolly's honor, we asked Marketplace's Stephanie Hughes to look into the origin of that workday.
2: Around the time of the American Civil War, people typically worked about 12 hours a day, 6 days a week.
3: And then what happened is that we became more prosperous.
2: Economic historian Robert Waples is at Wake Forest.
3: And people said, I don't want just more food and clothing. I'd also like more leisure time.
2: One rallying cry for the movement was 8 hours for work, 8 hours for rest, and 8 hours for what you will. Waples says workers were attracted to jobs with fewer hours. And it was Henry Ford who first instituted a company-wide policy of working 8-hour days, 5 days a week. That actually happened 100 years ago today. Shelby Long is with the Ford Motor Company Archives.
4: This would provide workers with leisure, which was important to him.
2: Long says the company benefited too. Workers were more rested and therefore more productive. The 40-hour work week eventually became enshrined in federal law, and the song 9 to 5 has become an anthem of the American workday, both celebrating it and acknowledging it can be exhausting.
4: That song is, I mean, we live it. I also work 9 to 5. I'm very familiar.
5: Tumble out of bed and I stumble to the kitchen, pour myself a cup of ambition and yawn and stretch and try to come to life.
2: Today, may we all enjoy our work, our rest, and our time of what we will. I'm Stephanie Hughes for Marketplace.
0: Our executive producer is Nancy Fargali. Our digital team includes Antoinette Brock, Emily McCune, and Dylan Mietinen. Our engineers are Sam Keenan and David Schreck. And in Washington, I'm Kimberly Adams with the Marketplace Morning Report. 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
6: Thanks for spending some time with 90.1 KERE News. Nicole Osei here. Bond yields rose this week, pushing mortgage rates above 7%. That's another big challenge for the already limping U.S. housing market. 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
6: Good morning. The Texas Health and Human Service Commission proposed reducing or eliminating funding for over 20 client service programs. Which programs are on the chopping block? I'm Nicole Osei, and this is Morning Edition. The summit between President Trump and China's Xi Jinping wraps up today. What key issues were on the agenda? And why are some lawmakers criticizing the substance of the summit? We'll take you inside the meeting and what could happen today on 90.1 KERE News.
11: Live from NPR News in Washington, I'm Corva Coleman. Chinese President Xi is continuing his state visit to the U.S. President Trump held a state dinner for him at the White House last night. That followed their day of meetings. Neither Xi

0: was really convincing Rob to star as Chris Hansen. I kept saying to him, you know this character. You've had experiences becoming an overnight celebrity. Over time, I wore him down. I brought Four Locos to his house. I brought gummies.
1: What did you bring?
0: I brought Four Locos, you know, one of the classic items that a predator would bring. Yes.
1: Yeah, like a hard malt liquor, yeah. And gummies too?
0: Gummies as well, yeah, the trolley gummies. And, you know, I think he was confused by that. We had such a great time just really like treating this as a proper collaboration.
1: The real life Chris Hansen has called your film a complete work of fiction and an insult, among other things. Have you heard from Chris Hansen?
0: You know, Chris hasn't seen the film yet, and I'm very eager for him to see it because I think there's a misconception that is going around that this film is villainizing him or something along that nature. You know, this is not the intention, and this is not the reason that anyone in the film, including myself, got involved in it. I was interested in mythologizing Chris Hansen, creating a portrait of him that felt very similar to the idea of him in my head as a child. And almost creating a form of a superhero film. I like watching somebody who is dealing with a lot of problems, a lot of challenges, and still attempts to kind of deal with things in a way that he's attempting to be a better person.
1: You know, Lance, I knew someone who was a federal agent who worked on child pornography cases. And he told me that after a few years of doing that job, that something inside of him died. And he almost wishes that he never had done that job, despite doing some good by actually making some arrests and getting some convictions. You think anyone from that show, To Catch a Predator, has come out of it whole?
0: It's a good question. And I would say most of the people I've spoken with who worked on the program were affected by it in some way, you know, that they're still dealing with. And I found one of the things so interesting about Chris Hansen. Rob and I were listening to one of his interviews. He had done a podcast with Theo Von, and Theo Von had asked him, you know, how do you deal with the darkness that you've experienced on the job? And he said, I just bury it way down there. I don't have a therapist. And I thought that was so fascinating that he, you know, that somewhere in him, there is a part of him that maybe has been affected, but he does not show it to the outside world.
1: That's Lance Oppenheim, the director of Primetime. Lance, thanks a lot.
0: Thank you. Thanks for having me.
1: We reached out to Chris Hansen for comment on the movie and the way it portrays him. He has not responded to our request. This is NPR News.
2: We made it to Friday on 90.1 KERE News. I'm Nicole Osei. Whether from Venezuela or somewhere else, the U.S. Strategic Petroleum Reserve needs to be refilled for energy security. The Planet Money team runs through challenges to refilling the reserves. Circle back at 8:45 to hear where the U.S. stands at this stage and what's at stake on KERE News.
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4: Live from NPR News in Washington, I'm Dave Mattingly. Hours after a federal judge ordered the White House to temporarily restore press credentials to CNN, MS Now, and Politico, the media outlets reported staffers being unable to access last night's state dinner for Chinese President Xi Jinping. Here's NPR's Brian Mann.
5: Despite the judge's order restoring press access for these organizations, CNN and MS Now say at least three of their journalists were turned away from covering the state dinner. Journalists for state-controlled Chinese media were allowed in, and this came following days when the White House launched attack after attack against U.S. journalists covering Trump's presidency. He's accused them of purposefully writing negative news.
4: CNN says its staff was allowed into the White House this morning. The White House media pool is expected to run as normal, according to a network official with knowledge not authorized to speak publicly. President Trump says he and the Chinese leader plan to visit the National Archives today, where Trump says they will view the Declaration of Independence, the Constitution, and the Bill of Rights as Xi wraps up his first state visit to the U.S. in more than a decade. As the price of diesel hovers near record highs across the U.S., AAA says the cost of regular gasoline now averages $4.49 a gallon. In California, regular costs more than $6. This is NPR News.
6: Live from the Texas Newsroom, I'm Matt Harab. Advocates warn proposed cuts to Texas Health and Human Services Commission, or HHSC, programs could hurt vulnerable Texans. Our Abigail Ruman reports hours of public testimony urged state officials to protect the agency's funding.
7: Texas's top elected officials directed state agencies to cut spending on budget requests ahead of the 2027 legislative session. HHSC's proposed cuts could affect more than 20 client services programs. Lynn Coles is with the advocacy group Every Texan. She was one of dozens of advocates who raised concerns about how the cuts could affect children, people with disabilities, and low-income Texans.
8: Recognizing that a 3% budget cut would detriment all Texans in the long term is necessary at this point.
7: HHSC said it took a surgical approach to the proposed cuts to minimize the effect on client services. I'm Abigail Ruman in Dallas.
6: Former Houston State Representative Garnett Coleman has died at the age of 65. State Representative Armando Wally says Coleman had a major impact in the passing of major health care legislation and funding.
9: There are a lot of doctors, a lot of graduate students at hobby school that would not be getting their education and being primary care physicians or being public servants without his tenacity in advocating for the funding and the authorization to create the Hobby School of Public Affairs, but also the Tillman Fertitta Medical School at the University of Houston.
6: According to a statement from his family, Coleman died of natural causes. The State Fair of Texas officially opens in Dallas today. The theme this year is Stars, Stripes, and Howdies. Fair officials say they have made changes to pricing to address concerns about affordability. I'm Matt Harrod in the Texas Newsroom.
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15: This is Morning Edition from NPR News. Amy Martinez in Culver City, California.
16: And I'm Leila Fadel in Washington, D.C. Good morning. The president of Iran has spent much of this week in New York. It's a rare occasion, a president visiting a country while his nation is at war with it. Masoud Pezeshkian was here for the annual meeting of the United Nations, and he met with journalists yesterday, including our Steve Inskeep. Good morning, Steve.
17: Good morning.
16: So what did you get out of the session?
17: I felt that I got some insights into how Iran sees the effort to end this war. Mm-hmm. President Pezeshkian was with Abbas Araghchi, who is Iran's foreign minister. And he, Araghchi, is the diplomat who met with U.S. officials this week. So we got to hear a little bit from both. This started, I should tell you, as an off-the-record session with nobody to be quoted. But afterward, Iranian officials consented to put many comments on the record, so I can tell you a little bit about what was said.
16: So how do the Iranians see the talks?
17: They gave the impression that they were going through these talks without much optimism. Mm. The president said, quote, "We have no trust in the United States since the U.S. has attacked Iran during negotiations before." He said Iran is only negotiating so that the U.S. cannot claim that Iran is refusing to negotiate and is going for a bomb and so forth. The foreign minister said he met this week with two people who were close to President Trump, Trump's envoy Steve Witkoff and his son-in-law, Jared Kushner. This was a three-hour meeting that was supposed to be secret, according to the Iranians, but then President Trump disclosed it, and that led to a public backlash in Iran, where politicians say the foreign minister went beyond his instructions to have a meeting at all.
16: Oh, interesting. What did the foreign minister discuss with Witkoff and Kushner?
17: Okay, it seems on the deal on the table is not that complicated to understand on a basic level. The two sides would return to at least some of the terms from the memorandum of understanding that the two sides already agreed to once and that fell apart. Mm-hmm. Essentially, Iran gets some assets unfrozen, and then after a few days, Iran would reopen the Strait of Hormuz. Although we should note, again, this is something they tried once and it just didn't get to fruition, didn't get to the end.
16: Now, Steve, you reported from inside Iran over the years. How would you describe the president's place in Iranian politics?
17: This is ironic, Leila, given that the U.S. is at war with this country. He's seen as a reformer, part of the faction in Iran that wants more openness and better relations with the United States. Iranians voted for him in 2024. They vote for reformers very, very often, the ordinary folks in Iran. It is a clerical government, but this president is not a cleric. He's a heart surgeon who said he ran for office wanting to restore his people's health. Instead, the war has made it all worse. In fact, he had a very personal way of talking about American sanctions. He claimed the United States, quote, wants to eviscerate our society from within. And he said unemployment in Iran can cause friction between spouses and divorce, which he brought up twice.
16: Oh, interesting. Is he calling for peace?
17: Not exactly. He's more defiant, as you might expect. He said Iran was finding new pathways for trade. He said the U.S. has the power to destroy anything, sure, but can they impose a surrender? That is impossible, he said. He said Iran is willing to allow inspections of its nuclear facilities, but then he noted that President Trump keeps saying he obliterated Iran's nuclear facilities. If you obliterated them, what is there to inspect? We should note this is the Iranian version of events. The White House gave us a statement saying we are having positive and constructive discussions through the mediators, and the U.S. also says they're not in a rush to reach a deal because they are getting barrels of oil through the Strait of Hormuz, whether Iran says it's open or not.
16: Now, he's not the top figure in Iran. Any word on the supreme leader, the cleric who makes final decisions?
17: Yeah, the president says he had two meetings with the supreme leader, 7 hours total, and the supreme leader seemed healthy to him. I did not see any major challenges with his health, although U.S. officials have suggested the leader was severely wounded at the start of the war. And in any case, Mojtaba Khamenei has not been seen.
16: Our Morning Edition co-host, Steve Inskeep. Thank you, Steve.
17: You're welcome.
15: The largest international livestock crossing on the U.S.-Mexico border is open again. It closed last May after cases of the New World screwworm were detected in Mexico. Now, the reopening on Thursday is part of a phased-in effort to put new safeguards in place. The hope is the additional cattle will help lower beef prices. 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
18: Under a bright blue sky filled with fluffy white clouds, a small crowd gathered at the Santa Teresa livestock crossing in New Mexico. All eyes were on the open gate and the towering border fence. Then, the moment they had been waiting more than a year for, cowboys herded cattle from Mexico to the U.S. side and into corrals.
19: How do I feel? Ecstatic is the word. It's been a long, dry spell.
18: Daniel Manzanares is director of the Santa Teresa International Livestock Crossing, which is near the state line with Texas and borders Chihuahua.
19: I think we're off to a really good start with cooperation and partnership with both countries.
18: About 400 head of cattle crossed on the first day of the reopening. The goal is to grow that number to the 3,000 a day that used to enter the U.S. here. Among those at the reopening was Dudley Hoskins, Undersecretary of Regulatory Programs at the U.S. Department of Agriculture.
20: We have the highest confidence that animals moving through these protocols, these ports of entry, when done correctly, legally, and safely, are clean, healthy animals, and we're excited about reconstituting the movement.
18: New protocols include an additional inspection for the flesh-eating New World screwworm. U.S. inspectors have long been present on the Mexican side, checking the health of animals before they're allowed to cross the border. That's on top of Mexico's inspectors. And there are some new helpers on site, says Hoskins.
20: The dogs play a critical role for us in the screwworm protocol.
18: New specially trained dogs can detect screwworms present on cattle before they cross the border. Four are doing the job now with more in training. Another line of defense, sterile flies released along the border to prevent screw worms from reproducing. A new sterile fly facility is under construction in South Texas. The livestock crossing is owned and operated by the Chihuahua Cattlemen's Association. Ranchers big and small depend on it. Chihuahua is the top exporter of live cattle and has been supplying cattle to the U.S. for more than 100 years, says Alvaro Bustillos, president of the association. He says every dollar earned raising cattle in Mexico is multiplied in the U.S.
0: I think there's five more on the table in the U.S. side, and this creates industry jobs.
18: With billions in cross-border trade at stake, cattle dealers like Alan Sanchez say clients in Texas are eager to see the livestock crossing open again.
21: A lot of feed yards, especially in the panhandle, rely a lot on Mexican cattle to be able to fill up their feed yards.
18: With the U.S. supply of cattle at a record low, beef prices at grocery stores on average are 9% higher than last year. Reopening of the border should help. Nobody here was willing to predict when the cost will go down. For NPR News, I'm Angela Cocherga at the Santa Teresa International Livestock Crossing.
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23: For KERA News, I'm Sam Baker. A former owner of a We Buy Ugly Houses franchise has been sentenced to 15 years for running a home investment scheme. KERA's Dylan Duke reports.
24: Charles Carrier's business model was simple. Convince investors to loan him money so he could buy and improve houses to sell or rent for a profit. Investors would get interest on the loans and be assured in knowing they could sell the property if Carrier couldn't pay them. But in October 2024, interest payments stopped coming in, and investors discovered the property securing their loans had already been sold. Prosecutors say Carrier used their money to pay off credit card debt and other investors. Carrier obtained $39 million from over 80 people between 2018 and 2024. A judge is now ordering him to pay $24 million in restitution to victims and sentenced him to 15 years in prison. For KERA News, I'm Dylan Duke.
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15: This is Morning Edition from NPR News. Amy Martinez.
16: And I'm Leila Faldil. The backup oil supply for the U.S. is running low. The Strategic Petroleum Reserve is down more than 50% since 2020, mostly due to conflicts in Ukraine and now Iran. Our colleagues at The Indicator, Cooper Katz-McKim and Ricky Mulvey, looked into President Trump's new proposal for a refill using oil from Venezuela.
1: If you drive in the U.S., the Strategic Petroleum Reserve is saving you money. Back in 2022, the global drawdown saved you roughly 17 to 42 cents per gallon. But if another disruption hit tomorrow, that deal may not last much longer because the reserve is at its lowest point since 1982 and falling fast.
4: Yeah, and the Trump administration has had their eye on solutions for a while, but it is not an easy fix. Joseph Mikett is an energy security expert with the Center for Strategic and International Studies. He says we're not exactly in a position to just buy more oil to refill this thing.
5: Under normal mechanisms, it requires Congress to say we're willing to buy oil and stick it in the ground. And at a time of significant fiscal deficit, that can be a challenging problem.
1: Previous administrations have come up with strategies to refill the reserve. For example, during the Clinton and Bush administrations, they did it through a royalty in kind program. But most recently, the headline solution is Venezuelan oil. A White House press release says a private company granted the U.S. 20% control of current and future fields that it operates in Venezuela.
4: And the important thing to note, Venezuela has a straight-up different kind of oil than the U.S. has in the SPR. So it would have to be through some trading mechanism where the oil is sold and another is purchased. Joseph, the energy security expert, he's bullish on the Venezuela deal.
5: The key thing that it adds is a source of oil which won't cause large market disruptions and doesn't require Congress to agree to spend a lot of money to fill the SPR.
4: Here are the challenges, though. It is infamously difficult to get oil out of the ground in Venezuela. It would require an enormous amount of investment in infrastructure after years of underinvestment and corruption. One expert in Latin American energy put that figure at $100 billion over the next decade to get production levels to where they were 20 years ago. And it's not clear who would be footing that bill, whether it's oil companies, the U.S. government, or somebody else.
1: Arnab Datta is a managing director at Employ America, focusing on energy markets. He says this Venezuela thing, it's just kind of a harebrained scheme.
7: I'm not really sure why we should be supporting Venezuelan production when we've got production here at home and amongst our allies that can fit this bill.
4: Instead of investing $100 billion of money in another country's oil, coordinating between agencies, sifting through the political chaos of Venezuela, Arnab says one could just put that money towards the Strategic Petroleum Reserve.
1: Plus, Arnab thinks the Trump administration's current strategy, it's working just fine. The Department of Energy is basically loaning out barrels to oil companies. Then they promise to return the oil sometime later at up to a 24% premium.
7: I think that this is like a well-executed way of delivering to the market, but also sending a signal to the market that there's going to be demand for U.S. barrels.
4: Either way, oil supplies continue to get lower globally. For Americans, who knows how much longer the Strategic Petroleum Reserve can shield us from even higher costs.
1: Ricky Mulvey, Cooper Katz-McKim, NPR News.
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2: 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Richardson residents have been seeing drones buzzing over their neighborhoods delivering small packages. How's the rollout of this service going, and why has it captured national attention? We'll dive into those questions in 15 minutes on North Texas Now.
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2: Despite warnings from advocates, the Texas Health and Human Services Commission proposed reducing or eliminating funding for over 20 client service programs. Which programs are on the chopping block, and how will this impact clients? KERA News is monitoring the commission's budget. Stay with us for the details. There's an air quality alert today. You may see some haze on the horizon. It's going to be mostly sunny skies today with a high near 93. Tonight, partly cloudy and cool with a low near 72. We'll have sun tomorrow as well with a high near 94. In Dallas, 76. Fort Worth, 77. Arlington, 75. 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

0: came to St. Louis to witness the beatification of Archbishop Fulton Sheen. He was best known for his TV shows that aired in the 1950s and 60s, including Life is Worth Living. Sheen was charismatic, bold, and to the point, like in this episode when he challenged people to see the dangers of a materialistic life.
1: In other words, we made our philosophy a philosophy of having, rather than a philosophy of being.
0: Sheen won an Emmy in 1953, beating out Lucille Ball for Most Outstanding Personality. He died in 1979 at 84 years old. Even though it's been decades since Sheen was on air, clips of his shows have attracted a following on social media. Ellie Fontana, a 24-year-old from Nashville, came to the Beatification Mass because Sheen, in her words, has gone viral.
2: And I think you can even see with how Gen Z is responding today, just how relevant and how much needed it is in the church today.
0: Beatification requires a miracle. 16 years ago, a baby was born without a heartbeat, but recovered after his parents prayed to the Archbishop. The Vatican certified that as a miracle. The baby's mother, Bonnie Engstrom of Washington, Illinois, says she always felt a connection to Sheen.
3: He reminded me of spending time with my great-grandpa, and the wisdom and the humor and the personality, it was such a warm character, and I knew that that was a man that I wanted to get to know better and that I wanted to spend time with.
0: Engstrom named her son James Fulton to honor Sheen. He led the procession of the relic of the Archbishop in the Beatification Mass. The Catholic Church is currently evaluating six other miracles attributed to Sheen to certify a second one. If that happens, then Pope Leo XIV, who's also from Illinois, could take the final step and make him a saint. For NPR News, I'm Jonathan Aull in St. Louis.
4: 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I'm E. Martinez.
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6: 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Bond yields rose this week, pushing mortgage rates above 7%. 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
10: Coming up on North Texas Now, in Richardson, a fleet of drones is out delivering goods, but some say the noise is drowning out their lives.
11: A New York Times reporter joins us to talk about the drone program and how it might expand.
10: Some of the world's top competitive eaters will gather in Louisville on Saturday for the World Tamale Eating Championship.
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10: And today is Dolly Parton Day. It's September 25th, or 925. Get it?
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13: I think that's really what is the best part of this day, is we get to share our love and passion for music, and Dolly did it on a daily basis, so it's kind of a marriage made in heaven.
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14: Live from NPR News in Washington, I'm Corva Coleman. Stocks opened higher this morning as mortgage rates topped 7%. NPR's Scott Horsley reports the Dow Jones Industrial Average rose nearly 200 points in early trading.
15: Mortgage giant Freddie Mac says the average interest rate on a 30-year home loan is now just over 7%. That makes it more expensive for anyone trying to buy a home and is likely to discourage some people who already have a house from moving. Sales of existing homes have been in a slump for years now, which also drags down purchases of furniture and appliances. Mortgage rates have been pushed higher by a sell-off in the bond market, which has driven the yield on 10-year treasuries to the highest level in about two decades. Investors who lend money to the government are demanding bigger returns, in part to offset the effects of stubborn inflation. AAA says the average price of gasoline rose about a penny a gallon overnight, while the price of diesel fuel dipped by a similar amount. Scott Horsley,

0: Paranews, Washington.
1: The United Arab Emirates is the latest country to suspend flights from Iran. NPR's Aya Batraoui reports this comes after the U.S. threatened penalties on countries that provide fuel, landing, or ticket sales to Iranian airlines.
2: The UAE's Aviation Authority announced the suspension of Iranian airlines to and from the country, citing a U.S. ban on these carriers from using airports around the world. Iran's state news agency, ISNA, also confirmed that flights to the United Arab Emirates were canceled as of Thursday. It's a blow to people in Iran who rely on Dubai's busy international airport for connecting flights. The UAE is also a frequent tourist destination for Iranians. Turkey, another key destination for Iranian travelers, has also suspended flights to and from Iran. And this week, the UAE's central bank suspended the local branches of Iran's national bank from being able to send or receive money from Iran. The bank's customers are mostly Iranians living abroad or businesses with ties to Iran. Aya Batraoui, NPR News, Dubai.
1: Attorneys for the family of a young man who died in Mississippi continue to raise questions about his death. A grand jury recently declined to issue indictments in the case of 18-year-old Nolan Wells. It declared his death to be consistent with accidental drowning. Elise Gregg with the Gulf States Newsroom says the family is highlighting data from Wells' cell phone.
3: Forensic investigator Andrew Garrett at a press conference in Orlando talked through findings from the cell phone extraction.
4: Things were deleted on the phone from the time he last had the phone up until the time that his parents got the phone.
3: Garrett and his team have been working with attorney Ben Crump in his office. They combed through phone data, including Snapchat messages and group conversations. And what they eventually found appears to contradict earlier statements by the Jackson County prosecutor, who said a preliminary report indicated no messages were deleted since Wells' last use. For NPR News, I'm Elise Gregg in Jackson, Mississippi.
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6: Good morning. You are listening to North Texas Now. I'm Miranda Suarez.
7: And I'm on Corning. It is Friday, September 25th. And what a beautiful morning it is.
6: Can you believe it was sub 80? Yay!
7: I walked out of the house and I heard the choir sing. There was a light breeze at 71 degrees. And on this opening day of the State Fair of Texas, I couldn't help but think the folks who are making their way out there today are going to have a pretty good morning, although it will slowly make its way to 90 degrees, which is closer to the average temps in September.
6: We're going to make our way to 90, which compared to what we have been experiencing feels wintry. I'm like,
7: it really does.
6: Only 90. Should I put on a little jacket?
7: Yes, it's jacket weather. It's sweater weather. So hope you have a great weekend as we kick things off here this morning. But we are starting here today with something that the folks in Richardson are becoming acutely aware of, and perhaps the rest of you will as well very soon. It's a bird. It's a plane. No, it's an 83-pound Amazon delivery drone.
6: Yes, they are buzzing over Richardson, and the buzz above is getting a lot of attention even from the national media. Here is part of the Today Show's coverage this week.
8: That's the signature sound of Amazon's Prime Air drones, and it's driving some residents crazy.
9: You get up in the morning and let the dogs out, and they're flying. You come home in the afternoon, and they're still flying.
6: And there are plans to expand the drones to 500 more cities and towns across the country by the end of the year.
7: New York Times reporter Juliette McCurr is reporting on this phenomenon, and she joins us now. Good morning, Juliette.
10: Hi, good morning.
7: Good morning. So here's the deal. You were there. You heard these sounds. How would you describe them?
10: Yeah, when I heard Amazon was expanding to that many cities and towns, I had to see it, well, hear it for myself. So, yeah, I walked around the neighborhoods that were adjacent to the Amazon distribution center, you know, and frankly, I was thinking that people were overreacting, but they aren't. You know, you could definitely hear when these drones are coming. It's like this very light buzz coming from who knows what direction. And then it just, you know, appears over your head and zips on by. And it's pretty loud and distracting. I mean, people in the neighborhoods were saying, you know, they, as they're walking their dogs in the morning or trying to relax in the backyard, you know, not only do you have this noise buzzing over sometimes every few minutes, but you have these eyes on you. This, you know, this drone has multiple cameras and they're not quite sure what Amazon is capturing and how they're, what they're doing with the information.
6: Yeah, I've seen the noise be compared to like a flying beehive. I think in your piece, you call it a flying lawnmower, which I also think is pretty apt. When you spoke to folks in Richardson who live in these neighborhoods, who are being disturbed, as you say, what would they like to see happen?
10: Oh, ideally, I think what they would like to see happen is no drones.
6: Yeah.
10: Is no drones at all. And the sky is peaceful again. The birds aren't freaked out by, you know, this 83-pound machine flying by every few minutes. But beyond that, I think they would just like the drones to fly higher. Initially, I think the average was 200 feet. In the air, Amazon was saying, and they concede and say, okay, we heard all everybody's complaints. We'll go to an average of 225 feet. But many residents in the area have set up these drone trackers, which they can tell what company is, you know, what company's drone it is and how high it's flying. And on a daily basis, I would say at least there's a handful every day that are flying way below that average, of course. The average is, you know, who knows what the low and the high is, but yeah, they're still super annoyed by it. And they're collecting this data to, I'm not sure what they're going to do with it in the end, but they're just trying to fight back in any way they can.
7: Scott Bratcher was one of the folks who we heard from in that clip from the Today Show. He's also someone that you spoke to. He called his backyard an oasis and now he feels robbed of that. These drones are from about 7 a.m. to 8 p.m. There have been calls to restrict the hours even more, but that doesn't seem to have been met with any kind of collaboration on the part of city officials.
10: No, city officials said there's pretty much not anything. They can't do anything about it because it's already a binding agreement with Amazon. When they rezone the area, I guess maybe they didn't think it through exactly. The vote was 4-3, so it was a close vote. And even the mayor said at that time, hey, maybe we should take a couple months to think about this or see how this is unfolding in other areas in the country. But they went ahead and gave Amazon that right to fly those drones from that facility. And those drones can go out 7.5 miles, but you know, right away they have to take over these neighborhoods that are near the distribution center. And that's where the problem is.
7: Well, there's another larger governmental component to this. It's the FAA, right? Because they approved these drones to this extent. At one point, as you report in your piece, they were going to be looking at certain restrictions. And then it seems all of a sudden there's a blanket approval. How did that play out?
10: Yeah, I didn't really talk about the FAA too much in this piece. We're focused more on the city council, but the FAA, yeah, they gave these delivery drones approval all over the country. Although every single, I think they have to do environmental assessments in each of the areas, and they said, oh, this one poses no significant problem. I don't really know the details of that. Of course, the residents who live closest to where the drones are taking off and coming back in probably say that that's completely wrong. There is a huge environmental impact, at least for the humans living.
7: Yeah. Noise living in pollution, that area, I suppose, is an environmental concern.
6: Yeah. And I wonder if you could tell us a little bit about Amazon's response to these concerns and why they're using the drones in the first place. Why does Amazon like them?
10: You know, that's a good question. I think there's various answers to that. Why the drones? I mean, I would think that the initial reason is they want to increase, you know, their customer service. Like, you know, how quickly do you want those nail clippers on, you know, in your house? Like, do you really need them? Can you wait 3 hours or is, you know, you really need them in 30 minutes? So they want to increase they want to help people get these items like right away.
7: And we also want our stuff right now, Juliet. We want our stuff now.
10: Yeah, I need my Q-tips immediately or whatever. but yeah, I think that they also say that it takes, it takes cars off the road, delivery trucks off the road. But one funny thing that happened was I was walking along the road in one of these neighborhoods in Richardson, and one of their electric vans drove by, and it was completely silent. it was full of packages going somewhere, but that was completely silent, and obviously it didn't bother the residents. But then when the drone started going by, it really is a distraction if you're in your backyard, or even if you're inside in the kitchen with the television on in an adjacent room, you can hear them going going over in some places.
6: Well, and you note in your piece too, speaking of the trucks, this could pose an issue for delivery drivers as well in their employment potentially.
10: Absolutely. I know that. There's one group of people fighting in these close in neighborhoods, and they had a protest, I think it was in June, in front of the distribution center. And a few of them said, yes, as the Amazon drivers were coming in and out of the facility, getting their packages, they did hear a lot of the drivers honking in support of what they were saying, because they had signs that said no drones over our neighborhoods, like too loud, too low, or something like that. So, I think obviously it's the drivers should be really concerned, because this is going to be happening, rolling out in 500, over 60 different locations, and they're fanning out to 500 cities and towns. So can you imagine all the drivers in those places who won't have jobs?
7: Well, and Amazon, as you point out, isn't the only company. Walmart does it, but their drones seem to be quieter. Right now, there are about 900,000 approved drones. It's likely to go to 3.5 million in the next few years, generally, as this trend continues. I'm curious to know, do you think these neighborhoods will find themselves really divided on these issues? Because let's think about it. The reason Scott Bratcher is annoyed by the drones flying overhead, it's because his neighbors are using the drones to have packages delivered. So while some neighbors don't want it, others are clearly using it.
10: It's funny, all the people, I walked around, knocked on some doors, talked to some neighbors. I couldn't find anyone who said, yes, we actually did get a delivery.
7: They're closet drone users. They don't want to admit it.
10: Oh, absolutely. I think you're absolutely right. I think, whether they got it or not is still a mystery. But there are people who live in farther out places like Plano or Allen who are getting these drones delivered. And, maybe the noise doesn't bother them, because it's the frequency of it isn't one every few minutes going, across your front yard. So I think there's been some calls for like, hey, neighbors, maybe you should not order from Amazon, or don't order anything. Don't order drone delivery. Stop ordering anything lighter than, 5 pounds or lighter. Like, people are trying to figure out how to work with their neighbors, and also try to, convince Amazon maybe don't deliver on Sundays, or maybe restrict the hours even more. But so far, none of that has happened.
6: I want to talk about the privacy concerns too, because for the drone to actually bring a package to your house, it needs to kind of be able to see your house, for lack of a better word. Like, you talk about concerns in the piece, like, okay, what if the drone sees I have a pool? And then I start getting ads for like pool cleaner.
7: Because your pool's green. They're like, listen, your pool is green. Here is what you need. Here's the product you need.
6: Is that a big concern for people? Do we know that that's happening? Or is it something that people are worried about just generally?
10: I'm not sure if it's happening. Yeah. I mean, Amazon said that there are multiple cameras, and that all of those images that are captured, well, as it's going over your house, there's not a live person who's monitoring it. That's one. And two, they said all those images and videos that are captured are encrypted and kept in a spot where only authorized, in quotes, authorized personnel will be able to access it. So I don't really know what they're doing with the information. They don't really say, of course, that's what people are worried about is, what are they collecting? Every time you go to the car, or when your kids are in the backyard, or kids are going to school, or, what are you doing with those images? And I think, beyond the noise, which is something that's obviously super annoying, it's, this intrusion into our daily lives, or into their daily lives of these, cameras going over, every few minutes.
7: It feels like a perfect storm in a way, because I moderated a panel with an autonomous vehicle, a group of experts, and Amazon was there with a representative from DC who talked about the convenience factor, of course. And it is true, they map your yard. They can determine, we're going to land a package on your doorstep, but oh, there's a bike there now. And we know that because we can see it. they use artificial intelligence to sort of map where this stuff is, which brings us to the next point. You're in this neighborhood, you're covering these drones, and just behind a line of trees, you see what, Juliet? A data center.
10: Probably. Yeah, somewhere I was pretty surprised.
7: Yeah, and then probably nearby somewhere, there's a Flock camera. And then now in Dallas, we've got garbage trucks that are putting AI cameras on to give blight scores for people who haven't picked up their yards. I mean, we're in a moment, are we not?
10: Absolutely. I mean, I think there are 14 Flock cameras, at least 14 to 20 Flock cameras in Richardson. And I was really surprised at the data center. I didn't really know how close it was to someone's house, like Scott Bratcher or Nikki Anderson, who's another person I talked to in the piece. We took her dog for a walk, and it's just there was just kind of a line of trees. You go over this little wooden bridge, and there's a field, and then this huge data center is looming. I don't think it's online yet. Of course, not surprisingly, the company didn't get back to me when I asked them, like, when is this going online and what is it for? But it's an AI data center, and I've been writing a lot about those across the country. Of course, there's no noise concerns with those, water usage, electricity usage. So, you know, really, in Richardson, unfortunately, a city that is really has a long history of telecom and tech, you know, it's sort of, you know, they're sort of in a place where they can't get away from it with the data center and the Flock cameras and now drones every 2 minutes. It's like you can't escape.
6: Juliet McCurr with the New York Times. Thank you so much for bringing us this dispatch from Richardson. I appreciate your time this morning.
10: Thank you so much, Miranda and Ron. Have a great day.
6: Thank you.
7: You as well, Juliet. And coming up on North Texas Now, we hear from a professional eater about how he's preparing for a tamale eating contest this weekend.
0: You know, when you're 70, 80, or 90 tamales deep, you are so thirsty. So it's very hard to try and, like, tell yourself, like, keep eating, don't drink, when your tongue is like a desert. You know what I mean?
6: You know what it's like to be 90 tamales deep?
7: I don't, but I'm going to find out this weekend, and I'll report back Monday. That's still ahead here on North Texas Now. Stay with us.
11: We made it to Friday on 90.1 KERE News. Nicole Osei joining you. The summit between President Trump and China's Xi Jinping wraps today. Critics say the administration focused on pageantry rather than tackling issues such as artificial intelligence, trade, and critical minerals. And nearly $100 million that Congress appropriated for teen pregnancy prevention is in limbo, and about 50 organizations have already had their grants cut.
12: We will have to lay off staff, and there will be youth that go without sex ed.
11: There's a lawsuit in federal court challenging the cuts. KERE News is keeping tabs on the summit and the court case. Stay with us for the details.
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11: There's an air quality alert today. You may see some haze on the horizon. It's going to be mostly sunny today with a high near 93. Tonight, partly cloudy and cool with a low near 72. We'll have sunny skies again tomorrow with a high near 94. In Dallas, 76. Fort Worth, 77. McKinney, 74. This is KERE News.

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1: Thank you so much for listening to North Texas Now. I'm Miranda Suarez.
2: And I'm Ron Corning. And on Fridays, we like to take a look back at the week and talk through some of the biggest stories we've covered here on KERA News. And we've brought in North Texas Now's managing producer, Becca Moore, to help us out. Hey, Becca.
3: Hey, good morning, y'all.
2: All right, so we're kicking it off. Tarrant County, a lawsuit against County Judge Tim O'Hare was dismissed this week.
3: Yes, this was a lawsuit that was filed about 2 weeks ago by former state lawmaker Lon Burnham. Basically, it was seeking to remove O'Hare from office. It was saying that, alleging that there was misconduct or incompetency from O'Hare for repeatedly removing speakers from commissioners' court meetings. This is kind of the gift that keeps on giving in Tarrant County. Basically, what happened in regards to Lon Burnham is that an August 4th meeting, O'Hare warned attendees they need to be adhering to rules of decorum that he has set out for these meetings. He specifically kept telling Burnham to stop holding the microphone during his allotted speaking time. And then he was asked to leave when Burnham refused, when he was ordered to. He was carried out in that infamous picture that we saw by sheriff's deputies, carried out by his hands and feet from that meeting. So he then proceeded to file a lawsuit against O'Hare, making these allegations that these rules of decorum are unfair and that he should be removed from office for enforcing them. Ultimately, the judge that was overseeing this case, James Johnson, he said the facts presented didn't prove any official like misconduct or incompetency was actually at play. He did say that Burnham's allegations, quote, present a dispute about the lawful scope of meeting control.
2: Okay.
4: Gotcha. I know you call this the gift that keeps on giving in Tarrant County. You know, Lon Burnham is facing two misdemeanor criminal charges following that meeting, hindering proceedings by disorderly conduct and disrupting a meeting or procession. He is not the only person to face criminal charges for allegedly disrupting a meeting. One person has even been criminally convicted for cussing and kind of like causing a scene at a meeting. So this is a thing.
3: Yes.
4: Let's say.
3: Absolutely.
2: But O'Hare's not out of the woods on this, right? Because isn't he facing another lawsuit?
3: That's right. Yeah. So there was a federal lawsuit the same day that this lawsuit filed by Burnham was dismissed. Another federal lawsuit was filed. Four women basically say in this complaint that the decorum policy, which is at issue with all of these lawsuits against O'Hare, right, that it violates people's free speech rights under the First Amendment, also their due process rights under the 14th Amendment. And they say that public speakers have basically had to censor themselves when they go up to speak at a county commissioner's meeting to avoid in some way offending O'Hare and then as a result being kicked out of a meeting by him.
2: So they have to be critical, but in a nice way.
3: Right.
4: That is their allegation. In the past, I mean, when I've reported on this in the past, something that Judge O'Hare has said consistently is like, well, it's the county judge's job to set the rules of these meetings and to make sure they go smoothly. So it's this tension that comes up again and again and again at these meetings.
2: Yeah, the suit's asking for a jury trial and for the court to prevent any county officials from enforcing the decorum policy. And what have we heard about that part of it?
3: So far, nothing. We've reached out to O'Hare for comment. KERA's Penelope Rivera is our Tarrant County reporter. She has reached out to O'Hare for comment on the new lawsuit, but we haven't received a response yet.
4: I want to turn now to Southlake, where the city's Pride celebration is still going to take place. That is despite the city council unanimously denying a permit last week.
3: Yeah. So basically, organizers have said, hey, we still really want to do this. We still really want to celebrate Pride in Southlake. But because we don't have a permit for this, we need a little bit more time to kind of put things together. So they're postponing it to April. And they're still planning to host it at St. Martin in the Fields Episcopal Church. That's also where they held this event in its inaugural year last year. But because they were not approved officially to get that permit through the city, they're capping attendance at 999 attendees. That is the maximum amount of people that you can have gathered in one place in Southlake without a city permit. There's going to be food trucks. There's going to be vendors. There's going to be local LGBTQ organizations on site to help fundraise for next year's festival. We don't know 100% when this is going to be taking place. It looks like April Drayson, who's one of the co-organizers, she's looking at the second Saturday in April in 2027. And, you know, as far as the city council goes, they've been pretty tight-lipped about their initial decision to unanimously deny this permit. They've also not said anything about the celebration that they're planning to move forward with this spring.
2: Even though the zoning board, as we understand it, had recommended that they go ahead and approve the permit.
3: Yeah, it was a unanimous recommendation by the city's planning and zoning commission.
2: Well, we also received this week new information about the Dallas Area Rapid Transit's new CEO, a conversation that we had leading up to this moment.
3: Yes, we did. We knew when Nathaniel Ford, or Nat Ford as he's known, came to North Texas from Jacksonville that he was leaving a bit of a financial situation.
2: A conundrum.
3: A financial conundrum. Yes, yes, yes. So a little bit of backstory.
2: Questions about accounting, perhaps.
3: Yes. He led that Jacksonville Transit Authority, or JTA, for about 13 years. And according to a new report from the Jacksonville City Auditor, he left with a $32 million deficit in August. Now, just 3 months before that, the agency reported just over a $2 million deficit. That's a big difference in a very short period of time. A lot of debt to rack up in just 2 months. So that has led to some questions. Now, this auditor report attributed the overspending to a paratransit contract not being properly accounted for, and employee benefits related to spending, quote, not being budgeted accurately. There's also, you know, gas and sales tax revenue that was lower than expected. But we also know that Ford's tenure at the JTA was marked by examples of excessive travel, excessive spending. So I think there's a lot of, especially in this moment that we're in, with people not being able to fully trust DART or not have, you know, confidence full confidence in DART. It's raising some questions. It's raising some red flags.
4: Do want to note, Ford declined to comment on this report. And in a statement, DART board chair Randall Bryan told KERA News, the board has strong financial standards, but it did not speak to the report itself. So no official commentary on the actual allegations here. And Bryan said DART's focus remains on strengthening the public trust.
2: I would think whether Ford was or was not in any way responsible for what happened in Jacksonville, the attention that's been brought to his tenure there will probably mean that he walks a very fine line here and is probably uber transparent. I suppose that's the hope when there's accountability around some of these things and attention brought to these issues, right?
4: And before we go, I do also want to note another big development that happened yesterday afternoon in the case of Crystal Mason. This is an alleged illegal voting case that got national attention starting all the way back in 2016. Mason was charged with illegal voting after she cast a provisional ballot in the 2016 election. She was on supervised release for federal tax evasion at the time. She was ineligible to vote, but she's maintained that she didn't know. She was convicted of voter fraud in 2018. And after a lot of legal back and forth, her attorneys say her decade-long battle to defend her innocence is over, and the reversal of her conviction is going to stand. So just wanted to bring that update to y'all.
2: A big development after, like you say, 10 years this has this has ground its way or grinded its way through the court system. Yeah, coming up. Thank you, Becca. Becca
4: Moore
2: with us with our roundup. Coming up, our friends at KXT always have the inside scoop on new music, and Leon Bridges has finally released the final four songs of his new album, Happiness Anytime.
5: And we've listened to this whole album, and it's a little bit of everything, and it's all good. That's the best part of it.
4: Coming up on North Texas Now.
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0: I'm Nicole Osei, and you're listening to 90.1 KERA News. Welcome. Bond yields rose this week, pushing mortgage rates above 7%. That's another big challenge for the already limping U.S. housing market. Join us tomorrow morning to learn more about what's driving the spike and how it will impact consumers on KERA News. You can also ask your smart speaker to play KERA. There's an air quality alert today. Expect to see some haze on the horizon. It's going to be mostly sunny with a high near 93 today. Tonight, partly cloudy with a low near 72. We'll have sunny skies again tomorrow with a high near 94. In Dallas, 76. Fort Worth, 77. Frisco, 74. 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
7: You're listening to North Texas Now. I'm Ron Corning.
8: And I'm Miranda Suarez. The North Texas football community is rallying around one of its alumni after his wife died on a recent hiking trip.
7: Sports reporter Brett Vito with the Denton Record Chronicle joined us to share the family story.
8: Brett, thanks so much for joining us.
9: Yeah, thanks for having me on, guys.
8: Can you just start off just by telling us what we know about what happened to Justin and Sybil Claiborne?
9: From what we've heard from news reports and also from visiting with some of the people close to Justin, Justin and his wife Sybil were on a little bit of a getaway and were hiking in the mountains up in Washington State. And they were caught in a snowstorm up there, which was a tough deal for them. They ended up being stranded up there in the mountains. And there was a rescue mission that was launched to try to extract them from there. But the storm kind of closed in on them. And eventually, Sybil passed away in the mountains up there. And now Justin has returned home to Oklahoma City, and he's recovering there after suffering from some severe hypothermia. And he's a guy that played at North Texas back in the day, in the early 2000s, when North Texas had a very successful team that won four straight Sun Belt Conference titles.
7: And Justin comes home to three daughters, Nola, Camille, and Vivian, who now no longer have their mom. Their dad's recovering. And you've really seen the North Texas football community rally around this family. Tell us more about that.
9: Justin was very close to a lot of the teammates that he played with at North Texas in that era, which makes a lot of sense. They did have a lot of success. And have stayed in contact over the years. And a lot of the guys on the team have rallied around, along with just the greater North Texas community and their family and friends up there. And they've set up a GoFundMe that's raised, over $118,000 to support the family in this really difficult time.
7: He was a member of UNT's first three Sun Belt Conference championship teams, as you write in your piece, during a four-year run of championships from 2001 to 2004. Did you know him then, Brett?
9: Yeah, I did. I mean, that was kind of early in my time covering the University of North Texas here. He was always a great guy to deal with, and he had a very interesting story about how he got to North Texas and his role when he got here. He was a very talented linebacker coming up as a high school player in Oklahoma. He came down here to North Texas to play linebacker, but he arrived at the same time as a host of other really, really talented players. Ended up being very critical in that time. Cody Spencer, who went on to have a pretty good NFL career the last 4, 5, 6 years, he was on that team along with Chris Hurd, Taylor Casey, And those were the three linebackers that kind of led them in that era. So Justin, you know, was a backup linebacker early in his tenure here. Towards the end of his time, they had a fullback that had graduated, and they kind of had a void there. They needed to find somebody to fill that space. They moved Justin over from linebacker to fullback, and that's when his career really took off and where he kind of, you know, established a legacy here at North Texas.
8: You spoke to some of the Claiborne's friends and family. What kind of things did you hear about Sybil and her husband, who's now recovering?
9: They were great people. I think one of the players I talked with who was close with them, one of the things that he said that really kind of resonated with me and kind of reminded me of what Justin was like when he was here was that he and Sybil were similar in the fact that they weren't the life of the party, but they were always a part of it. And just a really genuinely fun couple to be around. They were really popular among UNT football alumni, really well respected. And, you know, they just talked about how great a mom she was and how good a job she did with her three daughters and how much they enjoyed, you know, their time together in the outdoors and things like that. So, yeah, it's just a sad time for the North Texas football community in general.
7: As Andy Brewster is quoted in your pieces telling you, Brett, Sybil was a perfect match for Justin. What a sad turn for this family. And in light of that, seeing this community rally around them, thank you for bringing us up to date on it. We appreciate it.
9: Yeah, thanks for having me.
7: We are turning our attention now this morning to a question I never imagined myself asking. Miranda, are you ready?
8: I am.
7: How many tamales can a professional eater devour in 10 minutes?
8: The answer may alarm you. We will find out this weekend when the World Tamale Eating Championship comes to Louisville. And we sat down with champion eater James Webb to see how he's preparing for the competition.
7: James, thank you for joining us.
10: Thanks for having me.
7: All right. So how are you preparing? What does this look like on the final stretch to the competition?
10: Yeah, look, this one's a tough one. Obviously, Dallas, it's very hot this time of year. Tamales is not an easy contest. So today I'm going to have a little bit of a easy day on the food and start loading fluid to keep hydrated and start fasting. And then tomorrow I start fasting like full 24 hours, just a little bit of fluid here and there and come hungry for the contest.
8: And when you are in an eating competition, specifically with tamales, do they come unwrapped, or is unwrapping them part of the speed element you need to practice?
10: No. Thankfully, they're unwrapped.
8: Okay.
10: Thankfully, because that would be a very difficult contest.
7: Map out for us, James, what you know about your competition. Who are you most concerned about going up against?
10: Yeah, so this contest is, you know what? It's kind of like Dallas is easy to leave, easy to get to. This contest always attracts a good lineup. It's going to be a tough one. So obviously, Jeff's going to be there, Jeff Esper. I've come second to him, I think, 3 years in a row. He's a beast. And then Derek's going to be there, Heavy D from Vegas. He's won this contest before, so he's going to be a tough one. And then Radim from Czech Republic. He's obviously, man, Czech Republic, he's built for spices. So it's going to be a strong lineup. Like, honestly, this is going to be a good contest.
8: I've never thought before. I think I'm most kind of casually familiar with competitive eating, like the famous Nathan's hot dog contest. I never thought about the different types of foods and the fact that eating a whole tamale is like a little bit of a richer and filling experience than eating a hot dog.
10: Yeah, tamales are very dense, but actually the hardest part is the spices, because like obviously in an eating contest, you're trying to minimize how much you drink because you want to save space, right? And save time. The more you're drinking, the less you're eating, right? But, you know, when you're 70, 80 or 90 tamales deep, you are so thirsty. So it's very hard to try and like tell yourself, like, keep eating, don't drink, when your tongue is like a desert. You know what I mean?
8: And again, it's like there's definitely a difference between eating one or two and eating 90.
7: Exactly. And to that point, a couple of things here. Miranda mentioned Nathan's, which for whatever reason, the marketing arm of Nathan's has been able to suck all the oxygen out of the room for so many years. They get so much play. Joey Chestnut, who's been a champion of Nathan's, was a champion of this last year, record-setting performance. So in 10 minutes, how many did he eat? 96?
10: Yeah, I think he ate 96 and I got 92.
7: Oh, so close.
10: Joey's the GOAT, though. So, like,
7: but great. Joey's not here this year.
10: Yeah, so that's why it's going to be a really interesting field, right?
7: Has like, Joey been really kidnapped? Is he up for ransom somewhere?
10: Joey's at a different engagement.
8: So are you happy if you crack 90 again? Is that kind of the goal?
10: That's definitely the goal. Obviously, now I know my PB is 92. I'm hoping to get close to that again. The truth is, I know if I can get in the 90s, I'm going to be in the mix for that top spot.
7: Mm-hmm.
10: You know, obviously, I'm a competitor. I want to win. Obviously, I respect the field, respect my fellow competitors. But I know deep down, if I can get in the 90s, like, I'll go close to winning.
8: I am just curious if you could tell us, for people who aren't familiar with your career, how you got started and how you worked your way up in the competitive eating world.
10: Yeah, look, so obviously in Australia, competitive eating is, like, it's a thing, but it's nowhere near as big as it is, especially in America.
8: It feels very American.
10: I started, man, honestly, God bless this country, man. This country's amazing. Like, it's mad. But honestly, like, I did a couple of food challenges and a couple of contests in Australia, and then I got invited to come to America. And that's where it all changed for me. Like, my first contest here, I realized, whoa, like, these guys take this seriously. Like, it's actually a thing here. And then obviously when I got my major league contract, and like, you read, I guess, the terms and conditions, and I'm like, whoa, like, this is actually a thing.
7: Mm.
10: And then when you realize the people you're up against, you're like, man, this is very much a sport. It's very much treated like sports entertainment. And like any sport, you can train to be better.
7: Let me ask you, is this your full-time career? And outside of prize money, how do you monetize it? Is it endorsement deals and appearances and merch and all of those things?
10: Yeah, so it is my full-time job. Obviously, one aspect is the prize money. Then you got the social media side. Obviously, building a following, you get, you know, obviously you got views and stuff, but endorsement deals, brand deals, appearance fees, promotional work for brands, all that kind of stuff. But essentially, yeah, eating is my life, and it's all I do now. I eat, sleep, and make videos.
8: All right, James Webb, a competitive eater heading to Louisville this weekend. Best of luck, James. Thanks for joining us.
10: Thanks very much. I appreciate you guys.
8: During the break, we were just talking about the foods that we could really house.
7: Uh-huh.
8: I think my answer is just spaghetti.
7: Spaghetti?
8: It's
7: I thought
8: soft.
7: It was rice pilaf.
8: It's
7: you changed your mind.
8: Or that's my hyper-specific answer.
7: I think rice pilaf is dangerous. You could inhale that. Take some pilaf into your... Next thing you know, we have a 911 emergency.
8: Pilaf and the bronchies.
7: Pizza for me. I could really gain some traction with a good pizza eating contest, I think.
8: We'll see you next year in Louisville, folks.
7: Okay. Yeah, our thanks to James for that. And remember, if you can't listen to our show live, we are on all podcast platforms, North Texas Now. There's more to come here this morning on this Friday.
0: It's Friday, 9:43 on 90.1 KERE News. Nicole Osei with you. Tens of thousands of Texas voter registration applications, some submitted at least a year ago, remain unprocessed ahead of the November midterms. County election officials have linked the backlog to a Texas Department of Public Safety error, while DPS says the issue has been resolved. Has it? We'll break down the situation and its potential impact on voters at 10:06 on KERE News.
11: The September fundraiser is over, but we have not reached our financial goal for the campaign. 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
0: Every weekday at noon on KERE News, Chris Boyd talks with experts about culture, science, history, politics, and more. 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There's an air quality alert today. You may see some haze out there. It's going to be mostly sunny today with a high near 93. Tonight, partly cloudy with a low near 72. And we'll have sunny skies tomorrow with a high near 94. This is KERE News.

0: And you are listening, of course, to the sweet sounds of Dolly Parton, her classic song, 9 to 5. If you weren't aware, today is September 25th, 9-25, 9-2-5.
1: And connecting our friends, those dots for me. Thank you.
0: Cool. I only just got it kind of just now. And we are joined by our friends from KXT, Leslie James and Benji McPhail, yeah, who are celebrating Dolly all day. Hey, guys.
2: Hi.
3: Hey.
1: Yeah, it's Dolly Day, man. It should be a national holiday. This is going to be a lot of fun. And fun fact for you guys, that's not a typewriter on 9 to 5. Those are Dolly's acrylic nails making,
2: oh,
1: the,
2: right,
1: making the rhythm. So that's how cool Dolly
0: something
1: is.
0: I
1: know,
0: no,
1: right?
0: Idea.
1: Yeah, it's fun. You know, you need to listen to KXT quite a bit to get those nuggets of wisdom, Miranda.
3: And it wasn't long ago that Dolly took home the bracket for Women Who Rock.
2: That's right. She was the big winner in celebration of Women's History, mm-hmm, Month. Each week, we encouraged members and listeners to vote for their favorite female artist at KXT.org. And it came down to
1: Dolly
2: and homegrown hero Saint Vincent. Sure, Dolly won in the landslide.
1: She kind of lapped St. Vincent. Yeah.
0: Sorry, St. Vincent.
2: Yeah. We love you, St. Vincent.
1: But if you're going to lose to somebody, Dolly's a good person to lose to. Yeah, so understandably. And not surprisingly, we were, you know, bummed like everybody when Dolly passed away. And so Leslie and I were riffing. We're like, how can we, you know, really do something special to, you know, remember Dolly and do it in the spirit of Dolly? We came up with 9-2-5. And we've been having some fun hearing from our listeners. And it's going to be a blast all day long as we play Dolly music.
2: And you're starting to see that more and more. I read earlier this month that American Airlines started to honor the Queen of Country by renaming one of its daily flights from DFW to Nashville as Flight 925.
0: Okay.
3: That's amazing. Yeah, that's amazing. She was so prolific. I'm wondering, when you put your playlist together, she has so many hit songs, yep, but she also has other great songs that didn't necessarily make the pop charts. Are you putting in some of the more obscure stuff there as well?
1: Yes, 100%. I mean, you know, it's kind of like, you know, this is a chance. She wrote over 3,000 songs. And so we're playing the hits. You know, you will hear Islands in the Stream, I promise. But you're going to hear
0: God.
1: Some. Yeah, right? You're going to hear some stuff. I mean, it's Funky Friday, too. So we've even found a funky tune from Dolly that we're going to share with people. So you got to tune in. It's going to be a lot of fun, I promise.
0: I had no idea she dipped her long acrylic fingernail into the funk genre.
1: I don't think there's a genre she didn't touch. Mm. And we've even got some stuff she did focus specifically on Texas as well. So lots of cool surprises. But yeah, you get the hits and the chance to learn a little bit more about Dolly, too. I mean, I think that's really what is the best part of this day, is we get to share our love and passion for music, and Dolly did it on a daily basis. So it's kind of a marriage made in heaven.
0: Well, I want to talk to you about a new album from, we were talking about St. Vincent is a homegrown hero. We have another homegrown artist from Fort Worth out with a new album. This is Leon Bridges and his album, Happiness Anytime.

0: Yeah, well, Leon, what was it, back in July, announced Happiness Anytime and dropped four tracks. Mm-hmm. Then a month later, dropped another four tracks. And today, finally, the full collection is out. Produced by two-thirds of British band Jungle. By the way, in town tonight, Jungle, Josh Lloyd and Lydia Kiddo. It began as a four-day writing session in L.A. and quickly evolved into something much larger. You could tell the chemistry was immediate. And we're thrilled that Leon's new album, his fifth album, right, Benji? I'm pretty sure, is out today. Yeah.
1: And you had shared with us those first initial four songs as they dropped. We sat in your office and we listened to them, which was such a neat experience to hear everybody's feedback. What has the feedback been from listeners so far to his new music?
2: We can't give him enough. You know, it's insatiable is what it is. And, you know, the cool thing about Leon is he continues to evolve as an artist and a musician. I mean, he's been working with some pretty cool bands like Krungbin and Hermanos Gutierrez and even, you know, old school throwback guys like Nick Waterhouse. And now he gets to work with Jungle. And so you never know what you're going to get. And we've listened to this whole album and it's a little bit of everything and it's all good. That's the best part of it.
0: Yeah, it's fun and festive. I mean, if you just want to work out, listen to Leon Bridges' new album, or if you want to chill, listen to Leon Bridges' new album. It's just, it's so positive.
3: Mm-hmm. And people have a chance to meet him in Dallas. He's having a meet and greet at Good Records in Dallas on Monday. Is that right?
0: Yeah, that's right. Meet and greet and record signing at Good Records. Mm-hmm. Check out, my advice would be to check out Good Records on Instagram because there's some details. Not everybody can get into this signing, and I'm sure there will be a massive line.
1: So, there will be demand, I'm sure.
0: Absolutely. 100%.
1: You also are curating a playlist for Hispanic Heritage Month. How's that coming together, and what can we expect?
2: This is so much fun. Hispanic Heritage Month really gives us a chance to, you know, we already play quite a bit of Hispanic music on KXT, but we get to focus on it. And every Tuesday night, we're putting some really cool curated playlists together. I got to do last week's, and it was all focused on cumbia music, and it was a dance party. Jackson started things off, and he was playing some of the just classics, you know, the voler voler and all this amazing music. Evil.

0: Leslie, you get the... Try it out next week.
1: Yeah, my advice, Tuesday night at 7, make sure you have your dancing shoes on. Why? Because nothing but electronic dance music. Artists like Hernan Cataneo, he's one of my favorite house DJs from Argentina.

0: Also, Puerto Rican DJ Sneak. Was name checked, by the way, on Daft Punk's 1997 record Teachers. Wow. And tons more. It's going to be a lot of fun Tuesday night.
1: Benji, what are some artists that you're excited to hear?
2: Well, you know, the thing that we love is, you know, we've got such a great scene here in North Texas as well. And we've already been, I know we talked about Sessie here on North Texas Now. I know she's going to be featured and we've got some fun things. She's got a great new album that is about to be delivered. A couple of artists that are going to be on our Homegrown Bites Volume 3. My personal favorite North Texas band, Los Gran Reyes. Is a cumbia band, and they are a party band too. We're going to be playing them quite a bit. Squeezebox Bandits will be featured. Yolanda Cruz and the Daydreamers. I mean, just an amazing amount of music from right here in North Texas as well.
3: Benji McPhail and Leslie James from KXT. Thank you both.
1: Thank you.
3: Appreciate it.

0: on Fridays, where we like to take a look back at the week that was and look at some of our key takeaways. I think from all the conversations we had this week, I loved hearing about people with extremely specific obsessions.
1: Really? Was that the theme that emerged?
0: I think that was the theme that emerged for me this week. We talked to Daniel Rodrigue, who runs he's one of the co-founders of the Instant Film Society, an Polaroid camera enthusiast who's running a conference about it across North Texas this weekend. We heard from Larry Leathers, the guy in charge of different Neiman Marcus displays
1: all
0: throughout the years.
1: All those windows over the years and the historical context that he could bring to the history of Neiman Marcus through his experience, right? Like being the one to work on all the creations that best represented over the decades, like what the store was promoting and selling, and really is such a part of our history. And I wonder, there's a whole generation of people who may not understand the gravity of that history of Neiman Marcus and Stanley Marcus and how he set in motion customer service, and Larry Leathers so captured that, I thought.
0: It was such a fabulous interview. And just to think that, is that a skill set that will go away?
1: Right.
0: With, you know, the traditional department store? Will it live on in ways that we don't even know about yet?
1: How will the folks who have that talent express it moving forward? In what industry and in what business?
0: Exactly.
1: Yeah. I suppose when you think about it, as AI as we will likely get in so many ways, how will the folks who have that talent

0: is and encroaches more into neighborhoods, right? Like, what does that mean for people? Do the risks outweigh the benefits? It's a conversation that fascinates me always.
1: And as Juliet McCurr, the New York Times reporter who joined us, she actually worked for a long time for the Dallas Morning News, now lives in D.C. and works for the New York Times. So she was sort of coming home when she covered that story. I loved how she literally said nobody would admit they are, in fact, ordering stuff from the Amazon drones. But clearly we know people are. But now there's like this new, I guess there's going to be Amazon a drone shame.
0: Yeah.
1: That people are carrying around. They don't want to acknowledge. No, that was a mistake. No, I didn't order that package.
0: They just
1: dropped it on my lawn.
0: Next year, that's going to be like the Oxford English Dictionary word of the year, drone shaming.
1: The other thing is the coalescence of people in these neighborhoods around all sorts of causes, whether it's data centers or flock cameras or whatever it might be. And there's a neighborhood association now for this in Richardson. Yeah.
0: Coming up on Monday, we're going to be joined by the voice of the Rangers, Eric Nadel, to get an update on whether he thinks they'll make it to the playoffs this year, plus new state fair food. But in the meantime, enjoy your weekend. I'm Miranda Suarez.
1: And I'm Ron Corning. Thank you for listening to North Texas Now. Have a great weekend, and we will see you on Monday.
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6: Tens of thousands of unprocessed voter registrations never forwarded to county officials for processing, leading to chaos and questions. That today on the Texas Standard.
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6: I'm David Brown. If you register to vote through the DPS, say when you are updating your driver's license, you may want to check with county officials now working through a backlog of forms they should have received long ago. We'll talk to the reporter who broke this huge story on the eve of midterms. Other stories we're covering, a veteran lawmaker called a fixture of Houston's 3rd Ward has passed away. More on the impact of Garnet Coleman. And a push to remove flock cameras in a major Texas city. Those stories, the week in politics, and a whole lot more as the Texas Standard gets rolling right after this.
8: Live from NPR News in Washington, I'm Corva Coleman. Chinese President Xi is near the end of his state visit to the U.S. President Trump will take him to the National Archives this morning to see the nation's founding documents. Meanwhile, the U.S. Trade Representative, Jamison Greer, told CNBC today that the U.S. and China have made progress on some trade issues.
9: We want to have some subset of goods that we can trade with the Chinese on a more preferential basis, where we're sending them ag, we're sending them medical devices, and we're getting from them, you know, consumer goods and other things that are non-sensitive. And we've actually reached agreement with the Chinese on a number of these things in areas where, you know, if we have trade disputes in the future, if there are tariff measures in the future, we just leave those things to the side.
8: He said the Trump administration will release more details on Monday. President Trump hosted President Xi last night for a state dinner at the White House. A Democratic senator is asking the White House for immediate answers about a new television ad featuring the president. The ad says it's paid for by the U.S. government. NPR's Tamara Keith reports the White House insists it is a public service announcement.
10: The ad features President Trump's voice and a splashy montage of images of the president. Phrases including largest tax cut in history flash on the screen as the song providing the soundtrack to the 30-second ad repeats the phrase, love me.
11: America will never be a communist country.
10: In a letter demanding answers, Democratic Senator from New Hampshire Maggie Hassan says the ad appears to run afoul of federal

0: prohibitions against using government funds for propaganda. A White House spokesperson described the ad as a public service announcement. Tamara Keith, NPR News.
1: The Department of Health and Human Services has nearly $100 million of unspent funding that is supposed to go to teen pregnancy prevention. And now there's less than a week to go in the 2026 fiscal year. This is according to a letter from 92 members of Congress sent to HHS today. NPR's Selena Simmons-Duffin has this exclusive report.
2: The Democratic Women's Caucus is demanding that the Trump administration restore dozens of teen pregnancy prevention grants it canceled suddenly in June. Representative Judy Chu of California is leading the effort.
3: This is a bipartisan program created by Congress with the clear intent of supporting evidence-based education models that help reduce teen pregnancy, sexually transmitted diseases, and other health risks for young people.
2: She says the Trump administration was trying to unilaterally remake the program to promote abstinence, but that is not Congress's intent. A federal judge is also considering a lawsuit brought by grantees that seeks to have the funding restored. Selena Simmons-Duffin, NPR News.
1: 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California's highest court has ruled that a Republican sheriff illegally seized hundreds of thousands of ballots earlier this year and must return them. The ballots were from a vote on whether to redraw California's congressional maps to favor Democratic candidates. From member station KVCR, Madison Aument has more.
4: Sheriff Chad Bianco of Riverside County, about 60 miles east of Los Angeles, said he took the ballots from the county registrar to investigate alleged voter fraud. State and county elections officials said there was no evidence of fraud. California's Attorney General Rob Bonta told Bianco to pause the investigation. In its rulings, the court says Bianco bypassed election law by taking the ballots and defied Bonta's authority. Bonta says the rulings help protect election integrity.
5: The Riverside County Sheriff is not above the law, and state law must be enforced.
4: Bianco says he's disappointed by the rulings, but will comply with them. For NPR News, I'm Madison Aument in San Bernardino.
1: The National Weather Service is warning a powerful nor'easter storm is winding up to hit part of the East Coast this weekend. It will target areas from coastal southern Virginia to southern New England. There could be wind gusts that hit tropical storm strength. Forecasters are warning there's likely to be significant coastal flooding and a lot of rain. Meanwhile, the outer bands of Hurricane Nolo are starting to reach the Big Island of Hawaii. A hurricane watch is up. Forecasters don't think the storm will make landfall, but it is quite a rainmaker. I'm Corva Coleman, NPR News.
6: 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Rinko Kikuchi stars as a woman returning to Tokyo's ballroom dance scene after tragedy, where an infatuation with her instructor offers a chance for rediscovery. Now playing.
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11: No matter where you are, it's Texas Standard Time on this 25th day of September. Happy Friday, one and y'all. I'm David Brown. If you registered to vote while you were renewing your Texas driver's license online, you might want to double-check your voter registration. County election offices across Texas are suddenly dealing with tens of thousands of voter registration records that should have reached them months ago. The Department of Public Safety says a problem with its online system left some voter registration records incomplete, and as a result, they were never forwarded to county officials for processing. Some of those records date back to October of last year, and we're only now beginning to see the scale of it. Tarrant County is working through some 64,000 delayed records. Bexar County received more than 45,000. Collin County, more than 40,000. And Travis County received roughly 32,000 overnight this week. Statewide, frankly, we still don't know the total. DPS says the system problem has been fixed, but
12: That's cold comfort with the October 5th registration deadline approaching. County officials now have to determine which records are new registrations, which are updates or duplicates, and get all this work done in time for the November election. So what happened? And could anyone who thought they were registered actually be left off the voter rolls? That's what a lot of Texas voters are wondering about right now. Texas Democrats are calling on Governor Greg Abbott to investigate what's happened. This was first reported by VoteBeat, and Natalia Contreras from VoteBeat joins us now to tell us more. Natalia, welcome back.
13: Hi, thanks for having me.
12: What a story. What a time for this to happen.
13: Yes, absolutely.
12: Yeah, and time seems to be of the essence. And from what I'm hearing in your reporting, county voter registrars are saying they just don't have any updated information from DPS. And DPS is saying, hey, the issue is resolved as far as we're concerned. As far as you know, where do things stand right now?
13: Yeah, I think right now, you know, county officials haven't really had any direct contact, and they really never do with DPS. Everything, it's worked out through the Secretary of State system. And in this case, the Secretary of State was the one who alerted county officials about this, you know, and they immediately got to work. I actually got an update from DPS last night, very late, around 8:30, telling me that, you know, they had found an issue with a vendor that likely caused this. And they found this in August of this year. And they said that they immediately alerted the Secretary of State's office. But still, that response is very vague. They're still not telling us exactly what went wrong, you know, how long that might have been there. And so I'm still digging right now. And election officials are working around the clock to get everybody in the system.
12: There's so many questions that I have right now, not the least of which you said that according to DPS, they knew about this problem back in August and didn't tell anybody or what?
13: Yeah, they said they alerted the Secretary of State's office and, you know, they worked together to try to fix this problem.
12: Okay.
13: The Secretary of State's office has also said that they had been working like behind the scenes to figure this out. The problem here, you know, is that the Secretary of State's office also launched its new voter registration system last year, you know, and it was a huge upgrade. Until this day, the state is still working on those upgrades, programming in that system. There's still functionality issues that election officials had to deal with. And so some of this might have been kind of mixed or masked, if you will, by the issues that county officials had been encountering and the state had been encountering with the state system.
12: Mm-hmm.
13: So I think for months behind the scenes, folks were trying to figure out exactly what was going on. I don't think they had any idea at this point that the issue was going to be this large. However, I'm still trying to figure that out. So I don't want to say that I know this for a fact just yet. I'm still into it as of today.
12: Is it clear how many voters were affected and where in the state they are located? Or, I mean, is this a regional problem, a statewide problem? What do you know?
13: This is definitely a statewide problem. Every single county in the state, 254 counties, have gotten records that were backlogged. This is affecting everybody. And we're talking about, you know, you just mentioned some numbers at the top of this. We're talking about a lot of records. And we haven't even heard an official number yet from Harris County. We're expecting that one to be high. Luckily, the large counties, the ones that are hit the hardest with the largest numbers, you know, Tarrant, Harris, Dallas, Collin, El Paso, all of these counties, fortunately, are really well resourced. They have staff, you know, to work on this round the clock. I think the problem here is the smaller counties, you know, those offices that have one or two people working may not have overtime.
12: Mm-hmm.
13: And so that's a huge also problem here.
12: All right. What does this mean for everyday folks if they're planning on voting in the midterms? Any sense of whether this is going to be resolved by state deadlines, and will those deadlines have to be modified, or has there been any conversation about that?
13: Look, even after the October 5th voter registration deadline, these applications are going to be processed. I want to make it really clear that just because October 5th is happening, that doesn't mean election officials are not going to be working round the clock to get these through. Also, I want to be very clear that voters, if you turned in your application by October 5th, you can cast your ballot and your ballot will be counted. Those records that are backlogged, they exist. They are there. There's a date on there. So even if you just, you know, turn in your application October 5th, by that date, you should be good to go. So I really want, you know, to encourage people to just check their voter registration right now, apply right now, apply early. Just kind of double check your status.
12: And I guess where can people check if their voter registration is active?
13: At this point, you know, I would just directly contact your voter registrar, your county voter registrar. The state has had some issues with their website, sometimes, you know, telling the status of voters and it may not be correct and they're still working through that. So I would just encourage people to contact their voter registrar directly. And yes, they can also still go to the state, votetexas.gov to check their voter registration.
12: Natalia Contreras reports for VoteBeat. They've been doing a lot of reporting on this. They broke this story. Natalia, thanks so much for joining us and have a wonderful weekend.
13: Thank you.
12: The Pentagon wants to build at least a dozen data centers on or near military bases around the country. Texas has two Army installations in this Pentagon initiative, and one of them, Fort Bliss, is already considerably beyond the proposal stage. The other is slated for Fort Hood. For communities that may want to push back, this arrangement may have serious implications, as Shelby Herbert with the American Homefront Project discovered up in Fairbanks, Alaska.
14: Yeah, there are moose all over the place. That's why it's like a hunting area, too.
15: Sarah Hollister is walking me down a trail leading to a pond outside Eielson Air Force Base, close to her neighborhood. It's part of a military recreation area that's sandwiched between the city of Fairbanks and the base. Civilians and service members alike come out here to hike and fish. But a passing military helicopter reminds us of exactly where we are. Now, Hollister's worried her community could be swallowed by another kind of noise, the hum of a data center.
14: The roar of jet fighters overhead has always reminded me of our sacrifices we make for freedom. But the sound of a 24/7 hum shows me that we have completely lost our way.
15: The proposal to put a data center here comes as the military races to expand its artificial intelligence capabilities nationwide, which it says will require massive amounts of computing power. In Alaska, the Air Force is offering to lease about 4,700 acres to private companies to build data centers for military use near Anchorage, Healy, and Fairbanks. Hollister says she's worried about what that means.
14: I find that this isn't just a red or blue issue. It's a human issue. It's about making sure that our land is good for our children and our grandchildren. It's about making sure that the government doesn't have the overreach to just kind of come in and put these monstrosities here.
15: And then there's the question of power. Alaska's energy system is strained, and Fairbanks already has some of the nation's highest utility costs. Republican U.S. Senator Lisa Murkowski says she doesn't support bringing data centers to Alaska until that question is answered.
16: I am not a proponent of data centers down at J-Bear at our interior installations because we are not able to support them because of an insecure energy base at this time.
15: Of course, this kind of concern about data centers isn't unique to Alaska. At least 100 communities across the nation have adopted moratoria on building them as opposition spreads from local jurisdictions to state legislatures. But when it's the military that wants to build a data center, it might be harder for local leaders to push back. Grier Hopkins is the mayor of the Fairbanks North Star Borough, similar to what most states call a county. He says his community's economy and culture strongly depends on the military.
17: Our community was also buoyed by defense spending and infrastructure as the F-35 fighter squadron was placed here and the infrastructure was built out for that. How our community grows and how it thrives is intimately intertwined.
15: And even though the borough assembly is calling for a data center moratorium, it can't tell the Pentagon what to do on military land. So Hopkins can only hope the Air Force will consider the community's concerns.
17: If we're able to put in regulations and laws, I think they'd listen. I know that the bases at our level listen to what the impacts of the community would be. Whether that trickles up to the Pentagon is going to be a different question. But here locally, our relationship is strong enough that it is listened to.
15: The Air Force denied multiple requests for interviews, but in an email cited a federal requirement that it promote efficient and economical use of its property. It also said the military will require data center contractors to demonstrate how they would reduce impacts and risk to surrounding communities. Reporting in Fairbanks, I'm Shelby Herbert.
12: That story was produced by the American Homefront Project, a public media collaboration covering American military life and veterans. Coming up, remembering a Texas lawmaker from Houston's 3rd Ward and his impact felt way beyond his home district, Garnet Coleman. Also, a strange story unraveling in Lubbock, one commissioner's seat, but two people being paid for it. And now some want state investigators to step in to help sort things out. There's a whole lot more of the Texas Standard coming up. Stay with us.
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22: This is the Texas Standard. I'm Laura Rice. Former longtime State Representative Garnet Coleman has died at the age of 65. Coleman represented much of Interloop Houston in the Texas legislature as a Democrat. Houston Public Media's Andrew Schneider reports he had an outsized impact on state health care programs and the University of Houston.
23: Coleman was a pivotal figure in passing legislation to create Texas Children's Medicaid and Children's Health Insurance Program, or CHIP. State Representative Armando Wally, who called him a close friend and mentor, says Coleman also took the lead on getting funding to fight HIV and AIDS.
24: Families who were suffering through the AIDS crisis in the 80s and 90s, he was a champion for them and for them to get treatment. So people's lives were saved because of his tenacity and doggedness to fight for the least, the last, and the lost.
23: Coleman also championed legislation to create the Hobby School of Public Affairs and the Tilman J. Fertitta Family College of Medicine at the University of Houston. According to a statement from his family, Coleman died of natural causes. I'm Andrew Schneider in Houston.

0: And you're listening to the Texas Standard. Lubbock County Commissioners voted this week to support an independent state investigation into apparent payroll irregularities after it was discovered that two people were being paid for the same commissioner's seat. While the resolution to support the investigation passed, KTTZ's Brad Burt explains that it was not without contention.
1: An investigation by the Lubbock County District Attorney's Office began after news broke that Mark Muir remained on the county's payroll as a commissioner for Lubbock County Precinct 2, even as a judge reinstated Jason Corley as the duly elected commissioner for that precinct. Muir was appointed as commissioner by County Judge Curtis Parrish at the end of last year. Parrish declared in a statement in the court on December 8th that Jason Corley had, quote, automatically resigned when he began exploring his campaign for the Congressional District 19 primary. A lawsuit was filed against Muir, and shortly after Parrish's announcement, State Judge Patrick Pirtle decided in a hearing to reinstate Corley, at least temporarily, but payments to Muir continued. In a statement after the payments were made public, Muir said he has been setting aside the money from the county with the intention of returning it, but said he was advised by Judge Parrish to hold the funds pending a final ruling on the commissioner's seat. In his statement, Muir said he will, quote, withdraw from the pending litigation and leave the matter to Judge Parrish in the state of Texas. A hearing on that litigation was scheduled for October 13th in the 7th Court of Appeals, but according to Judge Parrish, Muir's withdrawal has ended the need for that hearing. Parrish issued a statement after Muir's withdrawal, acknowledging that all salary is being returned. When the court reconvened in their regular meeting on September 21st, Lubbock County commissioners discussed what some called a public trust violation and then passed a non-binding resolution. While the resolution, as written, was intended to, quote, express support for District Attorney Sunshine Stanek's request for an independent investigation by the Texas Rangers, Stanek spoke to the court on Monday.
2: We have already been looking into this matter since it came to light over a week ago, probably closer to two at this point in time. But none of you, with the exception of Commissioner Dalby, made any effort to try and contact me and ask me about that.
1: Stanek originally recused herself from the Corley v. Muir case in December 2025, and the state intervened through Potter County Attorney Scott Brumley. Stanek called Monday's resolution both unnecessary and neither persuasive nor legally binding.
2: Here we are having to pass maybe a resolution to get me to do something that I'm already doing. We are pursuing an investigation through the appropriate means, be it the Rangers or otherwise.
1: The lone vote in opposition came from Precinct 1 Commissioner Mike Dalby. Dalby said he supports the investigation, adding that as elected leaders in the county, the first step to addressing a violation of public trust is, quote, ownership.
3: I publicly support and encourage an audit or an investigation to bring light and clarity to this matter. Citizens deserve it, and if we can't deliver, then none of us up here deserve to sit in these seats asking for more of their dollars. With that being said, I have talked to multiple people that are in the law, okay? Attorneys, judges. Not one person has said that it is a good idea to sign this resolution.
1: While he said he supports the idea behind the resolution, Dalby added that it is, quote, not a catalyst for the investigation.
3: I think that it's borderline defamation, possibly slander.
1: Dalby moved to table the resolution, but the motion failed for a lack of second. After the meeting, Dalby noted that there's nothing the court can do as it directly relates to the current investigation, but he supports, quote, beefing up procedures as the county moves forward.
4: Trust has been broken, and again, I will go back to what I said earlier, is it's our job as a court to lead and to be transparent and to communicate as a team, as one body, and encourage this investigation and move forward from this and to make sure it never happens again.
1: Precinct 2 Commissioner Jason Corley initially requested the resolution supporting an investigation into the money paid to his former legal opponent, Muir. Corley says the court is limited by the state in what authority it can use, but one of the things it can do is indicate, quote, the will of the court with resolutions.
5: There's nothing in there that is accusing Ms. Danik of not doing her job. This is our full support of her to carry out this aspect of her responsibilities at Lubbock County. We fully support her in doing that.
1: Precinct 4 Commissioner Jordan Rackler voted to pass the resolution. He noted that when the county has historically had legal issues, it doesn't usually get solved within county departments to avoid a conflict of interest.
6: We have a prosecutor from another county that comes in or an outside agency that comes in because it's a conflict of interest to have internal investigations on this court. To make this fair and transparent to the community, I believe that an outside agency needs to investigate.
1: Speaking to the court, County Civil Division Chief Neil Burt said his staff and other county departments have already been going over policy and procedures, including regularly meeting with both commissioners and District Attorney Stanek.
7: I know for a fact she has taken the necessary steps to reach out to the individuals who will decide whether an investigation goes further with the Rangers or whether there is some other appropriate investigatory law enforcement agency or other state agency who can accommodate. We are well aware that public trust is iffy at best these days, and the events of the last 2 weeks have caused lots of people to question what's going on in Lubbock County.
1: County Judge Curtis Parrish gave a brief final comment before calling the vote.
8: It appears that this resolution is an attempt to try to disparage Sunshine Stanek by insinuating that she does not know how to do her job. Ms. Stanek is well known and well respected in this county and throughout the state, and by me, and I will not have any part of this. I will be present, but will not vote for or against this item. And with that, I call for the vote. All in favor?
9: Aye.
8: All opposed?
10: Opposed.
8: Motion carries 3-1, with Judge Parrish voting present, not voting.
1: As an ongoing investigation, Stanek said her office, quote, will not be able to answer any further questions or make any other comments on the investigation until it's resolved. I'm Brad Burt in Lubbock.
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13: This week, the U.S. and China met, mortgage rates went way up, and the bond market was newsworthy. We'll dig into the economic week that was next time on Marketplace.
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17: Live from the Texas Newsroom, I'm Shelby Rose. Several counties across Texas are working to quickly process voter registrations after reports that the Texas Department of Public Safety erroneously missed thousands of registrations. Houston Public Media's Sarah Greneau reports.
18: The Secretary of State's office met with counties on Wednesday about the error, which was discovered last week due to an increase of older voter registrations coming from DPS. The records go back to October of last year and involve tens of thousands of unprocessed registrations. In a statement to Houston Public Media, the state office said those registrations have been sent to Texas counties that will need to complete them in time for the November elections.
17: Texas Attorney General Ken Paxton has launched an investigation into hundreds of data center developments across the state. The centers have not responded to the Texas Water Development Board's water use survey as required by state law. A Texas woman has been cleared in a 10-year-old case accusing her of illegally voting in Tarrant County. KERA's James Hartley has more.
19: Authorities argued Crystal Mason knew she was committing voter fraud when she cast a provisional ballot in the 2016 election.
9: Her vote was never counted, but in 2018, she was convicted and sentenced to 5 years in prison because she cast it. The Texas Second Court of Criminal Appeals acquitted Mason in 2023, saying she didn't know she was voting illegally. Tarrant County District Attorney Phil Sorrells took that decision to the state's highest criminal court, but that court decided in a 5-4 vote Thursday to uphold the acquittal without hearing arguments. I'm James Hartley.
17: Advocates warn proposed cuts to Texas Health and Human Service Commission programs could hurt vulnerable Texans. KERA's Abigail Ruman reports hours of public testimony Thursday urged state officials to protect the agency's funding.
10: Texas's top elected officials directed state agencies to cut spending on budget requests ahead of the 2027 legislative session. HHSC's proposed cuts could affect more than 20 client services programs. Lynn Coles is with the advocacy group Every Texan. She was one of dozens of advocates who raised concerns about how the cuts could affect children, people with disabilities, and low-income Texans.
19: Recognizing that a 3% budget cut would detriment all Texans in the long term is necessary at this point.
10: HHSC said it took a surgical approach to the proposed cuts to minimize the effect on client services. I'm Abigail Ruman in Dallas.
17: There are just 3 games left in the regular season of Major League Baseball, and the Houston Astros and Texas Rangers are tied for lead of the AL West. The Astros own the tiebreaker and would make the playoffs if the season ends in a tie. I'm Shelby Rose in the Texas Newsroom.
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20: It's Texas Standard. I'm David Brown. Over the past few years, the state of Texas has spent tens of millions of dollars installing flock surveillance cameras around the state. The development of that network came to a screeching halt last month when Governor Abbott ordered all state agencies to pause funding for flock cameras. Since then, some cities around Texas have moved to remove flock cameras themselves, and one of the latest to do so is El Paso. Elida Perez is a government accountability reporter for El Paso Matters, and she's been following this story. Elida, welcome to the Texas Standard.
21: Thank you for having me.
20: This vote was unanimous by El Paso City Council. What did the discussion of this decision look like?
21: There was a lot of back and forth on whether or not the city or the police department themselves could remove the Flock equipment. Apparently, the contract that they had with Flock doesn't allow for anybody but the company itself to remove the actual cameras from the city streets.
20: Right.
21: And so there was a little back and forth on, can we do it? Will we get sued? Will we get fined? They finally came up with an alternative, which was to ask the company to take off the cameras within the next 60 days. And if they haven't complied with that, then they made an amendment to their original motion to add another 30 days. And if they do not remove the equipment within 30 days after the 60 days, so 90 days total, 90 they'll days, cover yeah. up. They'll cover up the cameras with some sort of a opaque bag or some sort of a sack of some kind to be able to prevent the cameras from being used.
20: So how were El Paso police using these cameras previously?
21: They apparently were using them to find stolen vehicles, find missing people.
20: Did police want to keep the cameras in place?
21: Yes, and they still do. In fact, when the governor came down with that order, the El Paso police said in a statement to El Paso Matters that they would be trying to find additional funding or a separate funding source that was outside of the state grants that were funding the equipment for these products.
20: In your story, you mentioned that El Paso City Council directed the city attorney to write a resolution preventing future use of these cameras. Any update on how that's developing? And I guess I'd have to follow up by asking, what does that mean for the police department's idea to move forward with some kind of separate funding mechanism?
21: Yes. So I think that what will happen with this resolution that they're going to be working on and bringing back next month is a way to stop the police department from getting into any new contracts without city council approval. The way that the police department here in El Paso started using flock cameras was through this grant that was for catalytic converter theft. within that funding, they saw that they were able to purchase flock cameras. And so they did that, but the city council never officially voted to approve flock cameras per se.
20: But as I understand it, there's someone's trying to write a resolution that would prevent any future use of these cameras. Any update on how that's developing?
21: Yes. So what the future resolution will do, it won't allow the police department to, on its own, get into a new contract with any kind of technology or similar license plate reader cameras without taking it to the city council for a vote.
20: Elida, I don't know if you know the answer to this, but is the deflocking experience there in El Paso similar to what other cities in Texas are going through? I mean, is it indicative of what some cities are dealing with as they try to remove these flock cameras?
21: It seems to have shifted in that direction. Back in March, when this topic first came up, two of the city representatives wanted to end the use of flock back in March. It was a completely different vote by the city council. It was a 6-2 vote against letting the contract expire and not renew it for these flock safety license plate readers. Now you fast forward several months and it's suddenly a unanimous vote. And I think what happened is that perhaps they kind of started to see the writing on the wall, right? That these are not very popular with the community. A lot of people have privacy concerns that the data is being shared with other agencies for immigration enforcement and that sort of thing. So to see that shift, I think, is very indicative that they see what's happening in other places. And even though the police department allegedly was not having any issues with people improperly using the system, the council did vote in a way to stop it, at least for now.
20: Elida Perez is government accountability reporter for El Paso Matters. We'll link to her latest reporting, texasstandard.org. Elida, thanks so much for joining us on The Standard.
21: Thank you for having me.
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20: 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It's Mondo Rayo with the Tacos of Texas next Thursday on the Texas Standard.
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20: It's the Texas Standard. I'm David Brown. A few months ago, a baby owl was rescued from a perch at the Lady Bird Johnson Wildflower Center in South Austin. The story of this little critter abandoned by its mother won the hearts of locals and many far beyond. Now, as KUT's Luz Moreno Lozano reports, that little owlet is free to fly.
26: The crowd was quiet outside the Wildflower Center Wednesday night. That was part of the agreement to be in attendance as the owl took its first flight into the wild. Austin Wildlife Rescue situated a cage in the back of a pickup truck and opened its gates. It took a few minutes and a little encouragement, but eventually the owl spread its long wings, swooped around the crowd, and flew toward the original nesting site where it hatched. About 5 months ago, the fate of this owl was uncertain. Its mother, Athena, is a resident great horned owl at the Wildflower Center. This nesting season, she seemed to be having a hard time keeping her two owlets warm and fed. Suddenly, one owlet died. Then a few days later, the center announced a second owlet had also died and Athena had abandoned the nest. But experts who were monitoring the Nest camera feed noticed slight movement from the second owlet. That prompted its rescue by the nonprofit Austin Wildlife Rescue. A surrogate owl raised it and prepped it for life in the wild. Jules Marin is executive director of the rescue.
1: It is profoundly gratifying to be able to take in an animal that needs everything from you, and then being able to release it as an animal that needs nothing from you. And I think it is just an amazing end.
26: Lee Clippard, executive director of the Wildflower Center, says after a difficult nesting year, witnessing the rescued owl take flight was a welcome sight.
3: It's like a full circle moment to see the owl now, no longer an owlet, fly out of that cage and back into the wild again.
26: Athena has been nesting in a Soltal planter above the Wildflower Center's entrance since 2012. Every year, she usually lays at least two eggs, and she has a good track record of raising and rearing owlets. There was some speculation that Athena's mate, who would have brought food to the nest, had been hurt. An injured owl was found in a neighborhood near the Wildflower Center just days after Athena abandoned her nest. It later died, but it's not confirmed that owl was Athena's mate. Staff at the center remain hopeful that Athena will return to nest in the spring. I'm Luz Moreno Lozano in Austin.
20: The largest international livestock crossing on the U.S.-Mexico border is open again. More than half of all the cattle from south of the border enter through the Santa Teresa International Livestock Crossings. It's strategically located in New Mexico, just over the state line from Texas. And the Lone Star State depends on the cattle coming across that border. In May of last year, the federal government closed the border to cattle from Mexico because of concerns about the New World screwworm. But the crossing was reopened on Thursday with new safeguards in place, and our Angela Cocherga was there. She joins us now with more. Angela, welcome.
4: Thank you, David.
20: So I gather this was highly anticipated. Tell us about the reopening and why this crossing is so important.
4: Yeah, there's a lot of excitement and relief that the livestock crossing is open. A small crowd gathered to watch the moment yesterday when cowboys herded the first group of cattle from Mexico across the border and into corrals on the U.S. side. And here's what that sounded like. You know, it's hard to overstate just how happy people on both sides of the border are to see this livestock crossing reopen. 400 cattle crossed Thursday, and the goal is to grow that daily number over time. And this is part of a phased-in approach by the U.S. Department of Agriculture. A smaller crossing opened on the Arizona border at the end of August. And this is the second one to get the green light. And, of course, this one is critical for Texas.
20: Yeah. Here on The Standard, we've reported extensively about the concerns involving the New World screwworm in cases in parts of South Texas. What safeguards are in place that made the U.S. government comfortable about reopening the border to cattle from Mexico now?
4: Yeah, well, U.S. Animal health inspectors have been at this crossing and others on the Mexican side for quite a long time checking the animals, but there's now a specific inspection for screwworms. The cattle are checked after they leave ranches in Mexico, before they arrive at the border, then again at the border by Mexican animal health inspectors, and U.S. inspectors on the Mexican side must give the okay before the cattle cross. There are new specially trained dogs who can detect screwworms on cattle before they cross. There's four of them, and they're going to train more. And sterile flies, lots of sterile flies have been released near the corrals on both sides of the border and all along the border. And that, of course, is to stop screwworms from reproducing.
20: This has been quite the operation on the part of federal officials and, of course, state officials as well. But I'm curious here, Angela, how does the dwindling cattle herd in the U.S., along with rising meat prices at the grocery store, figure into this decision to reopen that crossing?
4: Yeah, those are two very important factors. And there were people on both sides of the border advocating for the reopening, really having meetings, talking to authorities. Mexican cattle are critical in the food supply chain and have been for decades. And as the Standard's Michael Marks has reported, the U.S. herd is at a historic low. And of course, that means beef prices are at record highs, right, on average about 9% higher than last year. So more cattle should help with demand and lower prices, but nobody I spoke to is willing to predict exactly when that will happen.
20: Mm-hmm. Well, what are folks saying about what this particular livestock crossing means for Texas? Could you say more about that?
4: Yeah, well, Texas depends on the cattle coming from Mexico to supply feedlots, especially in the Panhandle, and they've been struggling. The border state Chihuahua is the top exporter of live cattle, and the Cattlemen's Association in Chihuahua owns and operates this crossing. The shutdown of the border has, of course, hurt ranchers big and small in Mexico, but the economic impact is felt on the Texas side, too. Alvaro Bustillos is president of the Mexican Cattlemen's Association, and he says for every dollar earned in Mexico, there are five more in the U.S. And here's what he had to say about how that happens.
5: This creates industry jobs. These cattle come across strategic assets, ranches, farms, feed yards, packing plants. They service industry vets, transportation, logistic industries.
4: And so the cattle trade is very important, and it totals more than $1 billion every year.
20: You know, just listening to that and thinking about what you're saying there, I actually got goosebumps thinking about how important this industry is to Texas, even in modern Texas, you know, that this ties us back to the earliest days of settlement in Texas and some of the most incredible stories about how Texas has grown. But let's talk about moving forward here, because this new world screwworm was projected to be a serious problem, especially in the ranching industry. What are you keeping an eye on going forward, Angela?
4: Well, I spoke to the Undersecretary of the U.S. Department of Agriculture, Dudley Hoskins, who was there at the opening watching all that cattle come across. And he told me while the U.S. government is confident the cattle coming from Mexico through this crossing and others is, this cattle is screwworm free. He wants the public, as he puts it, inside and outside farm gates to be vigilant of all animals, including pets and hunters, too, when it mm-hmm. comes to wildlife. And as you know, there have been cases of screwworm in South Texas and a few in neighboring New Mexico. A horse last week was reported with screwworms a few days before the crossing opened. So he stresses there are preventative treatments for both pets and farm animals, and cases need to be reported so they can be treated.
20: So far, though, it seems like efforts have been quite effective.
4: Very effective so far, and everyone's very, very hopeful. And as you mentioned, David, this has a long history, more than 100 years of trading cattle back and forth across the U.S.-Mexico border.
20: Texas Standard's Angela Kocherger. She's news director for KTEP in El Paso. Angela, thanks again.
4: Thank you, David.
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27: 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They will always be spoken any way they can get. Whether story or poem, play or song or whispered dream, or a prayer spoken soft to yourself on a quiet night. Here's the thing about poems. You are already full of them. They are lining up, emergent, ready to come out onto notepad or napkin, tissue or text or torn shirt, any surface will do. 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This is Lily Myers, and you're on Texas Standard Time.
14: You can hear the Typewriter Rodeo every Friday here on The Standard. Got a suggestion for a custom poem yourself? Well, you know what to do. Send it on over. You just might hear it on the radio. But now it's time for the week that was in Texas politics. And joining us for that project, Alejandro Serrano, who writes about Texas politics and government for The Trip. Alejandro, welcome back.
9: Thank you for having me.
14: One of the biggest stories of the week, of course, the ICE shooting on Sunday in the city of Austin. Austin, of course, a Democratic stronghold, has been for many, many years. There was another ICE shooting back earlier this year in Houston, and I was intrigued by the Tribune's reporting on how these events in these two cities have prompted different reactions from longtime Democrats. Could you say more about that?
9: Yeah, I mean, I think the shootings were very different in the sense that one was fatal, the other was not, but also local officials and activists and residents in Austin really came out hard and were kind of like jumping up and down saying like, hey, ICE is really surging here. Whereas that was not really the case in Houston, but also the mayor in Houston when Lorenzo Salgado was killed a few months ago in July, didn't want to pick a fight. It seemed like he was very calculated, whereas Mayor Kirk Watson was immediately calling for an investigation and got the attention of DHS. We saw Secretary Mullen not name check him, but saying that Austin was pretty much a sanctuary city, which is not true. So I think that was like part of it. I think we found that distinction very fascinating, and we're going to continue to cover the story.
14: Yeah, I want to shift to another big story here, and of course, that's a closely watched U.S. Senate race here in Texas. Senate Leadership Fund announced that it's planning to spend up to $100 million on Ken Paxton in his race against James Tallarico. What do you make of that decision? That sounds like quite a lot of money, and I think it's like a $30 million increase in what they'd originally planned, no?
9: Yeah, I think it's fascinating how much leadership is coalescing around Mr. Paxton and spending here. What's really the key to watch here is how much they ultimately spend, and also if he wins, because if he doesn't, you know, that's money that could have gone in other races. And I think that was the gamble that Senator John Cornyn was making throughout the primary, that Mr. Paxton's controversial, like it's going to take a lot of money to get him across the finish line. And yeah, Tallarico's leading in the polls, but also it's fascinating how quickly this like MAGAverse activated for Attorney General Paxton, because now Tallarico's way behind in spending, but you know, he remains popular. The polls are suggesting a tight race, but it's become clear that after Labor Day, like, the cavalry is here for Ken Paxton.
14: Yeah, it'll be interesting to see how that money is spent, where that money is spent, and what kind of difference it makes. And folks across Texas can keep up with it over at texastribune.org. That's where Alejandro Serrano writes about politics and government. Alejandro, thanks so much for taking a few minutes out, and have a wonderful weekend.
9: Thank you for having me.
14: And you are listening to the Texas Standard.
10: Is artificial intelligence dangerous? I'm Wells Dunbar with the Texas Standard, and it's a question that can very quickly take you to some pretty dramatic places. The end of humanity and all that. But when we put the question to you, one listener reached back to something from childhood, to science fiction writer Isaac Asimov and his famous Three Laws of Robotics. Mike David told us he grew up reading Asimov's robot stories, and he pointed to those laws as an early attempt to imagine how intelligent machines might be kept from harming people. Back in 1982, Asimov explained them this way.
11: The first law was that a robot couldn't hurt a human being, or through inaction, allow a human being to come to harm. The second law was that a robot had to obey orders given it by human beings, provided that didn't conflict with the first law. And the third law was that a robot had to protect its own existence, except where that would conflict with the first two laws.
10: Simple enough. Build the rules into the machine, like, say, Don't hack any corporate or government websites or encourage suicidal delusions among the people that use your technology. Of course, Asimov invented those laws for fiction, and part of the point of his writing was exploring the ways rules that sound perfectly clear on paper can become complicated in practice. Mike's point was that the real world has turned out to be even messier. He says he's less worried about a Skynet-style machine deciding to annihilate us all than he is about people using AI to do harm now, to steal information and money, create convincing scams and bogus products, and power a surveillance machine. K.B. Blake wrote that the important question isn't whether AI is inherently good or bad, it's whether people build it and use it with limits, transparency, verification, accountability, and meaningful human control. So perhaps the problem isn't that nobody ever thought to give these systems rules. The harder question is who, if anyone, is making the rules now, and who is responsible when they fail. Not everyone who responded is especially worried. Randy West said, no, AI isn't something we should fear. In fact, he thinks it could ultimately help cure diseases, including cancer and diabetes. And then there was Phil Ostrand, who offered the most 2026 answer possible. I asked ChatGPT. It said, not dangerous at all. So we have nothing to worry about. Asimov imagined three neat laws. Our listeners seem considerably more interested in the people writing the code, setting the limits, and deciding how these systems get used. So maybe the question isn't, is AI dangerous? It's who gets to decide what it can do and who answers it.

0: Here's Monday. 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Till then, happy Dolly Day, everybody. I'm David Brown, the Texas Capital City, wishing you and yours a wonderful weekend wherever you are.
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9: I'm Indira Lakshmanan. It's Here and Now. Coming up, the White House has a new ad touting President Trump that's been paid for by taxpayers.
10: The question really is the content of this particular advertisement and the reality that it is so nakedly political on the eve of a midterm election.
8: Also, the deadly Hurricane Helene overwhelmed Western North Carolina 2 years ago. A new book has first-person stories.
11: We were on the roof for about 40 minutes until we saw a kayaker come down the road, which was a river, not a road.
9: And
12: she's from Texas, I can tell.
9: The song Choosing Texas set an all-time record for most weeks at the top of the charts. We find out why coming up Here and Now.
8: After this news.
13: Live from NPR News, I'm Lakshmi Singh. The U.S. Supreme Court has revived for now a federal data system the Department of Homeland Security revamped into a tool to check the citizenship of millions of Americans on voter rolls. The tool has mistakenly flagged some eligible voters as potential non-citizens. The news about the SAVE system comes as the Trump administration has been pouring resources into searching for non-citizens on voter rolls ahead of the upcoming midterm elections. Any impact on the midterms remains unclear. President Trump is hosting Chinese leader Xi Jinping for a third day. Great visit and great things for both countries, he says.
14: It's been just very, very productive.
13: However, NPR's Emily Feng reports that while Xi's first state visit to the U.S. in more than a decade was full of ceremony, it's widely described as light on substance.
15: Chinese leader Xi Jinping and his wife arrived at the White House and were welcomed by Trump and the First Lady. They're spending the afternoon here in the National Archives, where in the main foyer they walk past original copies of the Constitution, Declaration of Independence, and the Bill of Rights. An administration official says on temporary display is a letter sent from the Qing Dynasty to the U.S. during the 19th century, and a brick from the Great Wall of China is also on temporary display in the National Archives. Outside the archives, the faint chant of anti-Chinese Communist Party protesters could be heard. Emily Fang, NPR News, Washington.
13: President Trump continues to resist calls for an AI development slowdown, citing competition from China. He, House Speaker Mike Johnson, and tech CEOs are expected to hold AI talks next Tuesday. Well, Pope Leo XIV is adding his voice to global calls for major tech companies to do a better job of protecting humanity from the threats of artificial intelligence.
16: While intelligence is attributed to computational systems, we struggle to recognize the inalienable dignity of human persons whose lives are judged according to the criterion of efficiency, and when deemed no longer productive, they're rejected and discarded.
13: The Pope speaking in Paris today. Israeli Prime Minister Benjamin Netanyahu returns to Israel today after a brief visit to New York to address the UN General Assembly. Here's NPR's Kat Lonsdorf.
17: As Netanyahu stepped up to the podium, dozens of diplomats in the

0: audience stood and walked out. Netanyahu then referred to them as, quote, moral cowards. He celebrated and defended the U.S.-Israeli war in Iran and defended Israel against much of the criticism from many world leaders this week, calling them, quote, tyrants. Several accused Israel of genocide in Gaza, a claim Netanyahu rejected. The combative address comes as Netanyahu faces a tight election next month that will decide if he remains prime minister. His UN address was largely viewed as a campaign speech back home. Netanyahu met with very few world leaders while in New York, and notably not President Trump.
1: That's Kat Lonsdorf. It's NPR. A new study finds more families in the United States are struggling to pay their rent. Researchers say the trend could put more people at risk of becoming homeless. NPR's Marissa J. Lang says it's not just low-income households falling behind.
2: One in five renters in the United States could not afford to pay their rent on time or in full at least once last year. That's according to a new report from the Urban Institute that found more families were struggling to cover the cost of housing in 2025 than in years prior. The biggest change was among middle-income households. Here's researcher Samantha Batko.
3: Seeing this increase among middle-income renters is a big and important shift that reflects overall challenges with affordability in the country currently.
2: And it's not just housing. Roughly the same amount of adults also reported difficulty paying for oil, gas, or electricity last year. Experts say this is a worrying trend that could result in more people losing their housing altogether. Marissa J. Lang, NPR News.
1: The European Union is standing by its 120 million euro or $136 million fine against Elon Musk's X. And it says it's ready to defend its decision in court after the Trump administration opted to back Musk's attempt to get the case thrown out. The Justice Department argues the penalty could affect U.S. companies. However, the EU accuses Musk's social media company of violating regulations that govern data privacy and fair competition in Europe. This is NPR News.
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9: I'm Indira Lakshmanan in Boston. It's Here and Now. The Trump administration is facing backlash today over new TV ads that glorify President Trump, showing him alongside military aircraft and the U.S. flag.
10: America will never be a communist country.
9: Not such a surprising message ahead of midterm elections. What is surprising is that the ads were paid for by U.S. taxpayers. Congressional Democrats, including Senate Appropriations Vice Chair Patty Murray, have condemned the commercials as illegal government-funded propaganda. Let's bring in Daniel Wiener. He's Senior Director of Elections and Government at the Brennan Center for Justice at New York University. He formerly served as a senior counsel on the Federal Election Commission. Daniel, welcome.
11: Thank you for having me.
9: So first, does this ad violate any laws because it's paid for by taxpayers?
11: Well, I think that there are certainly questions about whether it violates the law. You know, we don't have all the facts, but generally speaking, the Federal Hatch Act prohibits the use of public resources for partisan political ends. It also, there are also laws that prohibit the misappropriation of federal funds for unlawful purposes. And there are also rules against the use of public funds for so-called propaganda. Now, again, we don't know for sure whether any of these laws apply, but on its face, it certainly seems they might.
9: So the White House says these are not ads. They claim they're public service announcements that are not political. Do these commercials meet the legal criteria for a PSA?
11: I mean, These commercials conclude footage from the Republican National Convention. So I think the argument that they're public service announcements seems like quite a stretch. You know, part of the problem here is that on an ethical level, it's just a shocking misuse of public resources. This is something that no previous administration would have even considered doing.
9: Well, we know that some previous White Houses have run public service announcements. During the Biden administration, all of the living presidents except Mr. Trump appeared in a PSA to encourage Americans to get a COVID vaccine. Are there other PSAs you can think of that were paid for by the American people that we could compare this to?
11: You know, that's such a great point. Let's be clear. It is normal for presidents to put out public service announcements or even government-funded ads that advance their policy proposals, and those might even contain what we would call political rhetoric. It's not uncommon to put a PSA out. I think that the difference here, right, is footage from a partisan political event and a message that doesn't really seem to be furthering any policy goal of the administration other than promoting the president as a political figure. That sets this apart somewhat. And I think, you know, we need to realize that presidents do want to communicate with the public, and that's perfectly fine. But there's a question about whether public funds should have been used for that. They could very easily have run these sort of ads with, you know, the president's super PAC or a campaign could have run them. But why should they be funded by the public? I think that's the real question.
9: Now, this is not the first time during this administration that there's been a controversy over taxpayer-funded ads that could be considered political. Former Department of Homeland Security Secretary Kristi Noem was fired after there was criticism of an ad campaign that featured herself riding horseback, lionizing herself related to immigration enforcement. Have there been government officials in the past who have faced consequences for ads that are paid for by taxpayers?
11: Well, that gets to the heart of the problem, because we can talk about the law all day, but the question is the law going to be enforced? In the case of Secretary Noem, you know, public reporting indicates that she was fired partly for attributing those ads to the president and saying he had endorsed them when he hadn't. The accountability mechanism really is a political one, more or less. There have been officials who were fired in the past for this sort of conduct, but that really requires the political will to do so.
9: All right. Well, let's talk about legal consequences. Could the president or others in this administration face consequences for this ad if it's determined to be illegal government propaganda? I mean, I ask that question because Congressman Jamie Raskin from Maryland has called it illegal. Patty Murray from Washington State has called it illegal. And yet the Supreme Court has ruled that presidents have broad criminal immunity for official acts taken during their time in office.
11: Yeah, I think because of the Supreme Court's immunity ruling, which was a radical expansion of presidential immunity, it would seem that the likelihood of a prosecution of the president himself would be low. There is more of a potential possibility that others who were involved in the production of this ad could be prosecuted if it was found that the ad did violate the criminal statute. And again, that's a big if. Things can be unethical, they can be reprehensible, but not necessarily covered by the criminal law. I think ultimately it points to a broader culture in our federal government right now that doesn't have accountability. And actually, this is going to be one of our big challenges, is how do we hold people accountable on a general basis, not just one party or one political figure, for sort of unethical behavior. It's a real question. So I think there is the question of, did the law get violated, but also, what, if anything, is going to come out of this? And I think that's a big unknown.
9: Daniel Wiener is Senior Director for Elections and Government at the Brennan Center for Justice at NYU. Daniel, thanks so much for joining us.
11: Thank you so much for having me.
8: President Trump continues to host Chinese President Xi Jinping in Washington today, visiting the National Archives. Now, what's unseen is that each side is continually trying to get military and intelligence secrets about the other. This month, it was reported the Chinese government recently took control of sensitive stealth aircraft parts from the American F-35. That's the advanced fighter jet made by Lockheed Martin. Politico first broke the story last week, and Bloomberg News has uncovered exclusive new details. For more, Bloomberg Managing Editor Mike Regan joins us. Mike, welcome back.
12: Oh, thanks, Scott.
8: So this is quite a story. It happened in May, according to your team. How did these fighter jet parts get into Chinese hands?
12: Well, so basically what happened is they belong to an F-35 jet that was owned by the Australian military. And they Australia had some problems with these two parts. So they consulted with Lockheed Martin, who makes the jet, and decided to ship them back to the United States for inspection to see if they could be fixed and returned to the plane. And then what happened, as my colleague Tony Capaccio has reported, is they decided to ship them via UPS, which might be somewhat surprising to ship sensitive jet parts via UPS. But Australia and Lockheed Martin, the spokesperson in Australia, said they had deemed them to be at low risk of exploitation, and they sort of worked with the Defense Department guidelines on how to ship them. And they landed on UPS. For some reason, that UPS flight was diverted first to South Korea, and then from there it went on to Hong Kong. And as my colleague Tony Capaccio reported, it was there in Hong Kong that the Chinese government actually confiscated these parts. And that's where the story stands now.
8: Yeah, and so these stealth aircraft parts were somehow diverted to Hong Kong. Do we know if Chinese authorities made that happen, or did they just get lucky, as it were?
12: As of now, we don't. You know, there's a lot of sort of open questions about how exactly it happened. So we're not sure exactly why first they went to South Korea and then later to Hong Kong. That's something that is yet to be determined.
8: Yeah, and what can you tell us from your colleague, Tony Capaccio's reporting, about what specific parts we're talking about here?
12: Right, so there's two parts that were part of the shipment. One is the cockpit canopy, which is basically that transparent bubble you see, almost like a giant windshield that surrounds the pilot. The other is the weapons bay door. In other words, those doors on the bottom of the aircraft that open up when the pilots want to release bombs or missiles or whatever weapons they're carrying.
8: Mike, you know, we should note your colleagues at Bloomberg have also done extensive investigation into Chinese efforts to acquire American commercial aircraft technology. Now, this is happening during the state visit by Chinese President Xi Jinping to D.C. So this split screen was captured by Alyssa Slotkin, the Democratic senator from Michigan. She spoke to Bloomberg TV.
13: The juxtaposition is hard to miss, right? The Chinese are holding some of our most sensitive technology, and we're rolling out the red carpet for their president. In any other normal time, we would have taken care of this ahead of time and said, we're not possibly thinking of hosting you while we have this outstanding issue of our sensitive F-35 parts.
8: Now, Slotkin, she's on the Armed Services Committee, former CIA analyst, and Congress is starting to investigate. Mike, I guess from the reporting, can you talk a little bit about the stakes here?
12: Well, so there are committees in Congress, the House Armed Services Committee, the Senate Armed Services Committee, and the House Foreign Affairs Committee that are all looking into this. The Pentagon's looking into it as well and says, you know, they want to determine if there's safeguards they can put up to prevent this type of thing from happening. But as you point out, you know, it is such a remarkable time for this to be happening. President Trump has really rolled out the red carpet for President Xi for his visit this week. And China, you know, it sounds like a trivial thing, but China also announced it was sending some panda bears to Atlanta, which is actually a sign, you know, a very sort of good sign from China that they think the relationship is improving. They call it panda diplomacy. So, you know, this is all erupting right at a time when it seemed like U.S.-China relations were sort of on the upswing.
8: Yeah, right, right. Ping pong in the past, panda diplomacy now, but quite the story beneath the surface from your team. Michael Regan, managing editor at Bloomberg News. Mike, thank you.
12: Thank you, Scott.
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0: This week, the U.S. and China met, mortgage rates went way up, and the bond market was newsworthy. We'll dig into the economic week that was next time on Marketplace.
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7: As we head into the first weekend of fall, the season's first major storm is taking shape. Massachusetts and New York are among the states bracing for a nor'easter that's expected to bring heavy rain and coastal flooding to parts of the East Coast. Meanwhile, Hawaii is bracing for its third hurricane in a matter of weeks, with Hurricane Nolo approaching the islands. Meteorologist Mark Elliott is here to tell us more. Welcome, Mark.
8: Thank you.
7: So let's start with this nor'easter. There are warnings of strong winds and heavy rain from the Carolinas to New England. Three major airlines have issued waivers so people can reschedule their flights. What can you tell us about the storm's path and timeline, and how much rain do you expect?
8: Well, the storm is intensifying off the mid-Atlantic coast already and will be moving towards southern New England for the weekend. Its closest approach, while it's at its strongest, will probably be Saturday afternoon into Saturday evening. So that's when the impacts are really going to ramp up.
7: Does this time of year affect the strength of a nor'easter or its potential impact and damages caused?
8: Yeah, that's a great question. It's kind of early to have a storm like this off the East Coast. And because of that, the leaves are still on a lot of the trees, and they'll act like little parachutes to kind of capture the wind. So with 50 to maybe even 60 mile per hour wind gusts and then saturated grounds from 3 to 5 inches of rain, you could see some trees falling and maybe some power problems because of that, that we wouldn't have if this storm were later in the season.
7: All right. Well, meanwhile, in the Pacific, Hawaii is bracing for Hurricane Nolo this weekend. They've already been hit with Hurricane Lowell and Hurricane Lala since August. Is it unusual to see three major storm systems in that region at this time of year?
8: It's not only unusual, I'd say it's very unusual. I think a lot of people assume that Hawaii sees hurricanes all the time, but there's only been six hurricanes in recorded history that have passed within 50 miles before this year. So the fact that we've already had two more this year and now a close approach from Nolo means it's, what, 2 to 3 decades worth of hurricanes in just 1 year? It's very odd to see.
7: Yeah. Are you concerned about damage with the rain already starting there in Hawaii?
8: Rain is going to be the biggest impact by far, especially on the Big Island. With the south and east facing slopes of the big mountain that's there, the volcano, we could really efficiently squeeze out precipitation, maybe as much as 35 inches of rain, which could cause more mudslides and debris flows and infrastructure damage, which they're still cleaning up from because we had similar impacts in August from Lala, as you mentioned.
7: All right. Meanwhile, Mark, the East Coast is likely to experience numerous storms in the next few months, with the typical peak of El Nino being in the height of winter. How concerned should people be about upcoming storms over the next few months?
8: It's an interesting question as well. El Nino is getting towards record territory. And when you have a strong El Nino, you often have a very active southern branch of the jet stream. So storms coming into California, then across the southern third of the country. Will they be able to make that turn up the East Coast and give us several nor'easters, or will they just go harmlessly out to sea? That is kind of left up to, the future to figure it out.
7: Well, I brought my raincoat and my umbrella to work. So I'm ready, and I hope you are too. That's meteorologist Mark Elliott keeping an eye on the fall weather for us. Thank you so much.
8: Thanks for having me.
9: As we watch Hurricane Nolo, later this hour, we will hear firsthand accounts of people who lived through the deadly Hurricane Helene 2 years ago. So stay with us for that. And all this week, we've been exploring the different ways climate change is changing Alaska's landscape. Most people are struck by the visual changes, but Nikki Lint is drawn to the audible shifts. She's a Brooklyn-based artist who has recorded the sounds of a changing climate in the Arctic, one of the fastest warming parts of the world. WBUR's Barbara Moran joined Lint for a day this past summer and shares what she heard.
10: Nikki Lint has been coming to the Arctic for nearly a decade, but every outing still brings a new challenge. Today, it's pulling onto the highway.
11: It's so foggy. It's like, it's a little scary to enter with the big trucks just coming by.
10: Yeah.
11: And I'm going to drive a little slower.
10: Lint eases onto the road and heads south. On either side stretch hundreds of miles of green tundra, but we can't see it. The fog is so thick, we can barely see in front of the car.
11: Yeah, I checked humidity this morning and it was 100%. It's crazy because it's not raining, right? It's just like hanging in the air.
10: Yeah. Lint and I first met at Tulik Field Station just a few days before. Tulik is a scientific research base in Alaska, about 150 miles north of the Arctic Circle.
11: I come up to the Arctic a lot to record underground sounds, and a lot of these sounds are a fingerprint of change, climate change, and this is one of those locations where we can hear change that's happening on a very rapid pace.
10: For years, Lint has focused her work on nature and climate. She originally came to the Arctic to paint landscapes that show the effects of climate change. But she was struck by the soundscape she found. Now she records sounds all over the Arctic. Like methane bubbling from a thawing bog. Or river ice melting in the spring. This river used to break up into large chunks of ice. Now that the climate's warmer, it often disintegrates into slush. Lint was struck by the contrast in these recordings, the danger of climate change versus the beauty of these sounds. One particular sound, thawing permafrost, has drawn Lint back again and again. Permafrost is a layer of ice and soil that's been frozen for at least 2 years, and often much longer. Now it's thawing, causing the ground to collapse into sinkholes and slumps.
11: You really, really see these changes happening here, where the permafrost that's been here for thousands, sometimes tens of thousands of years, is thawing and really making a huge impact on the landscape.
10: Once, she recorded a slump as it was actively melting. The dripping water sounded like a rapid heartbeat. Listening to it, her heart sped up too.
11: It made me realize how interconnected, like hearing that sound there and kind of feeling it inside of myself. It was like a very connecting moment.
10: Lint has returned to that particular permafrost lump many times. Today, we're going to hike there. If we can make it through the fog and past the truck that's blocking the road.
11: I mean, it always does feel like an adventure up here, doesn't it? But then I start recording underground and I just get totally lost in that world and not paying attention. You'll have to be the lookout for the bears.
10: I can do that. We pull off the road, gather our gear, and head to the tundra. From a distance, the rolling green hills hung with mist look otherworldly and mystical. Up close, the tundra is wet and lumpy with tussocks of grass. Hiking through it is like slogging through a bog of cabbages. In some places, permafrost is still frozen and just a few inches below the surface. My hiking pole feels like it's hitting granite. After about 2.5 hours of hiking, we come over a rise and see the slump. We look down into a muddy area about the size of a soccer field. It's scattered with huge chunks of dirt, like an excavator tore it up.
11: It's really fallen in on itself, which is part of what happens with these slumps. It keeps expanding as it's heating up and thawing.
10: We sit down on the soft grass, and Lint gets to work.
11: Let me just get organized on this.
10: Yeah, yeah. I'm going to keep on bear watch. Lint unpacks two microphones and sticks them into the ground. One is a black, bullet-shaped geophone that records low frequencies. The other is a homemade mic that looks like a small plastic disc. It records higher frequency sounds.
11: Okay.
10: She plugs both into the recorder and listens.
11: Okay, yes. The tundra's coming through loud and clear.
10: She hands me the headphones and I put them on.
12: It's so loud.
11: It is loud. Okay, so now you're just listening to this one? And now I'll put them both on. And
10: okay.
11: That's how I like to listen best. What you're hearing is these plants, as they move, like their roots shift underground, and then that movement is registering in the microphones.
10: It's unclear if this particular sound has changed as the climate has warmed. But as permafrost thaws, it releases nutrients, like nitrogen, that can help tundra plants grow bigger or let new species move in. Lint says that even a subtle shift in plant species could alter the soundscape.
11: You feel like you're going to this place that should be untouched, and then our fingerprints are so much more extreme. It's just visually and sonically very dramatic.
10: An exhibit of Lint's work is currently touring Europe. It includes a desk with a set of headphones and a long scroll of paper. Visitors are invited to listen to her recordings, like this one, of soil under Arctic fire, and draw. Lint says hearing these sounds help people feel climate change in a way that science and data cannot.
11: These are definitely fingerprints of change, but they're also full of joy about life and just the fullness of what it is and what there really is out there to protect and enjoy.
10: Lint says she hopes her work helps people feel connected to the changing world, because then they'll want to protect it. For Here and Now, I'm Barbara Moran.
9: And Barbara's story was produced with support from the Woodwell Climate Research Center. And you can find all of our reverse course climate stories from Alaska at hereandnow.org.

0: absolutely loved that song. It was such an earworm. There was also a bar song, Tipsy by Shaboozy, which also spent 19 weeks at the number one spot.
1: Good Lord. Everybody at the bar getting tipsy.
0: So one big difference with Ella Langley is both of those artists are black men whose songs are country mixed up with rap, really a blended genre. Tell us, is her song drawing a different country audience?
2: I think part of what has allowed Choosin' Texas to achieve this feat is that it cuts cross audience, right? It goes down so easy. As you mentioned earlier, it's country, but it's also pop that, you know, you hear it come on at a party, you're sort of loath to turn it off.
0: Mm. I've also heard some people wondering why Choosin' Texas is such a hit, and it feels like it's kind of been polarizing. So tell us, how is this song resonating differently in different parts of the country or different parts of the culture even?
2: So in the piece, I talk about America A and America B, and I want you to picture me doing big scare quotes around those terms because I'm using them sort of tongue-in-cheekily. But really, that's just the way in the current online vernacular that we talk about this longstanding cultural divide between, call them the coastal liberal enclaves, and then what you might say is flyover country, right? Quote unquote, real America. Choosin' Texas, its appeal is broad enough to unite a sort of increasingly culturally siloed country. At the same time, in coming from Nashville, in coming from a country music tradition that is very associated with the heartland of the country, we have seen that people in that part of America have really taken this song up as a pet cause and have been championing it to the top of the charts.
0: Walden Green is a staff writer at Pitchfork Magazine. Walden, thank you so much for joining us.
2: Thank you for having me. My pleasure.
3: She's from Texas, I can tell by the way he's two-stepping around the room.
0: Here and Now is a production of NPR and WBUR. I'm Indira Lakshmanan in Boston.
4: And I'm Scott Tong in Washington, D.C. It's Here and Now.
3: It's Choosin' Texas, I can tell. 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
4: I'm Chris Boyd. Up next on Think, the story of nine siblings who began to lose themselves one by one to a rare form of premature dementia.
5: One sister gets sick, and then another one gets sick, and then suddenly the family is convinced, finally, that it might be a genetic illness.
4: We'll talk about how different members of the family cope with the knowledge that they had a 50-50 chance of inheriting the mutation that caused their mother to retreat from the world, about the worry they'd passed that bad gene on to their own children, and about why scientists think studying this family could help them find treatments to prevent Alzheimer's disease.
5: This illness could be a back door, a secret passageway.
4: Our conversation starts after a short break.

0: student killed in a school bus rollover crash yesterday. Julian Amador died from his injuries about an hour after the bus veered off Ewing Road, hit a culvert, and rolled over shortly before 5 p.m. The driver and the three other students on board had only minor injuries. There's still no word yet on what led to that accident. Jury selection begins Monday in Dallas County for a man accused of the rape and murder of 15-year-old Tamika Cromer 30 years ago. KERA's Marina Trahan Martinez reports.
1: Stephen Augusta Ridge's trial is expected to begin September 28th. Ridge, now 59, is accused of raping, strangling, and setting fire to the teenager in 1996. His attorney was unavailable for comment. Advances in forensic technology helped match him to DNA found on Cromer during her autopsy. Ridge is also accused of sexually assaulting a former wife and another woman. He also faces an accusation of assaulting another former wife. Cromer had been missing for 4 days before she was found under a bridge near the Trinity River. Prosecutors will not seek the death penalty, according to court documents. For KERA News, I'm Marina Trahan Martinez in Dallas.
0: The State Fair of Texas has opened. The 24-day event at Dallas Fair Park this year will emphasize affordability. And Paige Beckers will step onto the WNBA playoff stage for the first time this weekend as the Dallas Wings take on Golden State. This is KERA News.
2: 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Ben Abbott believes that investing in neighborhoods and strengthening community connections contributes to a city where families and businesses can flourish. 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
6: The simplified logic of natural selection is that bad genetic mutations will get weeded out of the population if the people afflicted with them are less likely to reproduce. But there are some defects present in DNA that don't reveal their terrible effects until midlife, when the people who have them might already have children who, at the moment of conception, have a 50-50 chance of inheriting a mutation that could someday destroy them. One heartbreaking example, a form of frontotemporal dementia caused by a single bad gene that one mother of 9 children had no idea she carried. From KERA in Dallas, this is Think. I'm Chris Boyd. The story of that family and their long path toward realizing what was causing first that mother and later a number of her grown children to change in radical ways is tragic. It changed relationships, destroyed potential, and required agonizing decisions over whether to get tested for the presence of a gene whose effects could not be reversed once they set in. But as my guest will tell us, it is also true that this larger-than-average family sample could offer clues scientists hope would lead them to effective treatments for their disease and for more common forms of dementia like Alzheimer's. Robert Kolker is a contributing writer at the New York Times Magazine. His new book is called The Vanishing Family: Love, Fate, and the Quest to End Dementia. Robert, welcome to Think.
7: Thank you, Chris. I'm glad to be here.
6: This is one of those stories where lots of things become very clear in hindsight that were not at all obvious when they first started happening. In this case, a woman named Jean, who would give birth to 9 children, started to change in her early 40s. What were the first signs, looking back, that something was off?
7: Well, the mother first started showing symptoms in the 1980s. And back in the 1980s, if you thought about dementia at all, you thought about Alzheimer's. When you think about Alzheimer's, you think about things like forgetting where you put your car keys, you know, having memory problems or cognition problems. But this is a very different kind of dementia. And so it went undetected, and it goes undetected with many families. The mother, Jean, in this family started showing huge personality changes, behaving almost like a completely different person. She was drinking. She stopped, dressing well. She stopped making dinner for everyone. She wanted to do nothing except to just sort of sit in the living room. And of course, everyone thought it was something different. Some people thought that she was an alcoholic. Some people thought she had menopause. Some people thought she had depression. Some people thought she merely was having a breakdown because of a bad marriage. And a lot of the family had left the nest and no one really could agree on what was happening. And meanwhile, for years, the youngest members of the family were left with her as she became a stranger. And yet dementia was not really on the menu of options back then.
6: It's so interesting that the older children in that family have such different memories of their mother in childhood than the younger children.
7: She was so well put together in the beginning. She was reading to the kids all the time. She made games for them to play. She was a model for other parents in their community in Pennsylvania. This was a community where some people sent their kids to college and some people didn't. And this family sent kids to go become engineers and to work for Fortune 500 companies. And they were a large family to begin with, but they stood out as an exemplary family in the beginning because of her.
6: By the time the baby of that family, Barbara, was born in 1976, Jean was, I mean, quite literally not herself. She was in her mid-40s by that time. How did Barb's siblings try and protect her from what appeared at the time to be just their mother's retreat from responsibility?
7: There were a few years of denial where they would sort of pat her on the head and say, you know, we're going to try and get you out of here. And she would go on vacations to go and see them. Just so listeners know, she's 10 years younger than all the rest of the siblings. It's sort of a, she was sort of a late in life surprise baby, baby number nine. And so by the time she was entering middle school, the last of her siblings finally left her alone with her mother, just as her mother sadly was changing the most drastically. And so they may have given her encouragement and lip service for, but for 3 or 4 years, she was alone, not knowing what was happening to her mother and basically raising herself.
6: Yeah. And you say changing most drastically. There were also other problems. The summer that Barb was 14, Jean was diagnosed with metastatic cancer. She died just a couple of months later at the age of 62. So I would imagine at that point, like the puzzle of her behavioral changes just went unaddressed.
7: That's right. People sort of shrugged and said, well, she should have taken better care for herself, of herself. There, she didn't go to the doctor to get the cancer caught early enough. And she wouldn't stop smoking. And she drank. And clearly, she was depressed. Again, the last thing they thought was that there was something neurological happening because all the focus was on the cancer.
6: So Christy, I think, was the second oldest child in this family and might have seemed to grow up in time to kind of escape the worst of the chaos in her family of origin. She had this good corporate job. She had a husband and two kids. How did she start to withdraw?
7: She really had started a life independent of the family. She was a well-liked member of the family and very accomplished, but she lived in a different state and she lived very, very well. You know, they had a nanny and, a staff of the house. And she really seemed to be separate. And then suddenly she starts to display very similar behaviors. She zones out a lot of the time and doesn't really want to engage with other people. Her marriage dissolves just like her mother's did. And people start to blame what's happening to her for the same things that they blamed the Jean's problems on, the mother's problems on. They said, she's depressed because of a bad relationship. And this is a woman with a master's degree and up until recently, a really great job. And she's bound to bounce back sooner or later. Nobody, you're faced with a sort of a decision. Do you decide that she's a strong woman and very accomplished and is bound to find her way through this mess? Or do you start to suspect that the family's inherited a horrible genetic neurodegenerative condition? And of course, at that point, it's the early 90s, and everyone's thinking, well, this just must be a family depression. This must be a certain melancholia that some of us get when the chips are down.
6: You note in the book that for a long time, the medical community looked at all dementias as basically similar or undistinguishable, perhaps even, an accelerated form of normal aging. How was it that the rise of Freudian psychoanalysis in, I guess, you know, the middle of the 20th century would delay the progress of neurological research into degenerative brain disease?
7: Okay, I can, I'm gearing myself up for a little science now.
6: Okay.
7: But I think what most listeners might understand about Alzheimer's disease is the idea of plaques and tangles. The plaques and the tangles are proteins that accumulate in the brain of people who we learn later had Alzheimer's disease. They have too many of both. And we've known this since the turn of the century, since Alzheimer's disease first got a name in 1911. The problem is that there was no way to stop it and no way to tell exactly what was happening until you examined someone's brain after they died. And so from 1911 until perhaps the 1970s, Alzheimer's disease really was thought of as kind of a weird side note of a condition because nobody really knew what else to do about it. It was in the 1970s that the research community kind of did a circle around Alzheimer's and they came back to it and they said, wait a minute, everything we think is garden variety, age-related dementia, it's Alzheimer's. And they've decided if we called it Alzheimer's and classified it that way, it would be the biggest, one of the biggest killers of people out there, you know, next to cancer and road accidents. And that's it. That's exactly what happened. By the 1980s, Alzheimer's disease was a household word. It was used interchangeably with dementia, even though, again, you really wouldn't know if someone had those plaques and tangles until you looked at their brains after they passed away. And so this was a great thing in that it geared the whole scientific community around researching a very difficult disease, but it had unintended consequences, which was that something like 35 or 40% of all dementias are not Alzheimer's. And they got swept in with Alzheimer's and studied along with Alzheimer's when in fact they had different causes, different genetic makeup, and even different symptoms like this family.
6: Yeah, so if you're studying all kinds of dementias as if they are the same condition, you're going to rope in certain symptoms that aren't common to everything and just assume that they belong under that umbrella. And then you're going to miss things, right, that distinguish particular different degenerative diseases.
7: That's right. You'll pollute your own sample because not everybody you're studying actually has what you think they have. And the people who don't have Alzheimer's are going to go undiagnosed for decades, perhaps even generations. And that's, I have to tell you, Chris, when I met other families who have had FTD, it always took 10, 15, 20 years to be diagnosed because of this problem.
6: I also think about, you know, there was the, you know, Jean had a bad marriage. Her husband cheated on her. And, you know, we've talked a little bit about Christy and her marriage fell apart. Another sister had a similar situation. I mean, like, in defense of people who didn't know what was going on, we all know somebody who, you know, has a bad relationship and kind of falls apart in the wake of it. That doesn't necessarily strike us as a disease process. You know, we just think about people acting out, perhaps.
7: That's right. And with dementia, we all know someone who, in hindsight, we start playing a chicken or egg game, saying that that thing that she did years ago, was that her or was that the disease? Was that her brain changing or was that her actual personality? And I think that makes this family story, that's just one of things that makes this family story so such a dramatic, exaggerated example of things that I think all of us have witnessed among the people we love and worry about in our later years.
6: My guest is Robert Kolker, a contributing writer at the New York Times Magazine. We're talking about his new book, which is called The Vanishing Family, Love, Fate, and the Quest to End Dementia. You're listening to Think. I'm Chris Boyd. So Christy, this older sibling in the family who started to show symptoms early on, her children had a real front row seat for this. Her daughter was 13. I think her son was 8 when she started really struggling. Their father took sole custody. So how did it happen that Christy was sent to a psychiatric hospital for evaluation?
7: Her marriage fell apart, and then a year later, she loses custody of the kids, and she's left alone in her house. And again, everyone who's close to her, including her ex-husband, just assumes she's in a funk and that she's going to steer her way out of the skid and make it back onto the highway and be all right. But then one day there's a blizzard, a big one, the big blizzard of 96 in the Northeast. And for days, nobody leaves the house. And so a neighbor calls the police to do a well visit, and they come, and she hasn't left the chair of the living room, and there's, you know, junk food everywhere, and she's just staring at the TV. And the police assume that she's in psychiatric distress, and they ask her if she'd like to go to the hospital, and she says, sure. And that's her first hospitalization, and she's given antipsychotic drugs. And for the next 4, 5, 6 months, it's assumed that what she has is a psychiatric illness without any thought that it might be dementia.
6: You note in the book that the hospital seemed to focus more on getting Christy stabilized for what appeared to be like an urgent crisis than properly diagnosed. What kinds of notes did clinicians record about the problems they observed with her?
7: Well, one thing they noted is that she was still able to talk to people and reason through certain things. She did, again, she just didn't have the same cognitive decline that Alzheimer's patients have. She didn't have the memory problems. So they'd ask her things like, who are your children, or where are you from, or, you know, do you want to go home with your sister? And she would say, sure, you know, and she would answer all of those questions just fine. And so it was not a matter of her having delusions or hallucinations or forgetting. It was simply a matter of her checking out, like her personality was diluting with nothing really to replace it. And later came the impulsive behavior, the childlike behavior, the unchecked inhibitions. That's another hallmark of this illness that's not like Alzheimer's.
6: My guest, Robert Kolker, is a contributing writer at the New York Times Magazine and author of the new book, The Vanishing Family, Love, Fate, and the Quest to End Dementia. We'll be right back. Think invites you to get curious, and there's much more to the show than what you hear on the radio. 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
9: Thursday marked the one-year anniversary of a gunman opening fire at the Dallas field office, killing two men in ICE custody and wounding a third. KERA News spoke to the widow of a victim.
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6: You're listening to Think. I'm Chris Boyd. Today we're hearing the story of a family truly cursed by a kind of frontotemporal dementia that appears to be caused by a single bad gene. It affected first the mother and then a number of her 9 children. My guest, Robert Kolker, is a contributing writer at the New York Times Magazine, whose book about this is called The Vanishing Family, Love, Fate, and the Quest to End Dementia. Robert, how did you learn about this family and their enormous struggles over the decades?
7: My previous book, Hidden Valley Road, was about a very large family. This family had a lot of schizophrenia in the family, and it was a chance to tell the story of a family that NIH had studied for genetic hallmarks of the illness. But the thing about that family, Chris, is that they couldn't find an actual gene that causes schizophrenia, and they still haven't. It's a complicated illness, just like Parkinson's and just like Alzheimer's. But this family that contacted me after reading my book, they have a very simple illness. They have FTD that's based on one little genetic mutation. And I have to say, I was flabbergasted, because I said, do you mean to tell me that you can look it on a slide or at an image on a computer and doctors will tell you, yes, that's your mutation? And they said, yes. And I said, but I thought we were in the era of gene editing and CRISPR and that we have miracles now where you can snip out or edit out a bad gene and then suddenly you're cured. Why can't we solve this by tomorrow at breakfast? And they said, we would like to know the same thing. And so I immediately started wondering, who gets to be first in the genetic editing revolution? Who gets to be helped, and what goes into those decisions? But then, as I got to know the family, I really, my breath was taken away. They all can test. They all can take a test. You could be 20 years old and have a look at your genetic makeup and know whether you're going to, sometime in your 40s and or perhaps your 50s, develop drastic personality changes and early onset dementia. And not everybody wants to know. Some people would rather be in the dark. And then there comes the question of whether to have children, whether to get married, what career to choose. Everything about knowing your medical future changes everything about the way you see yourself, the way others see you. It was stunning to see so many different people faced with the same dilemma, each of them dealing with it in different ways.
6: Yeah, I mean, if this diagnosis, I'm skipping a little bit ahead here, but it's this inherited form of frontotemporal dementia, which means every child of genes had a 50-50 chance of having the mutation. And it meant, for anyone who had the mutation, 100% chance of eventually developing a disease. That is a heavy burden to carry. It's hard to know. For any one of us, would we want to know this information?
7: Yes, and readers can follow not just one person, but the whole family and wonder, well, would I be like that or would I be like this? Let's take Barb, for example. She's the daughter who watched her mother go through those changes back in the 1980s. No one knew what it was. Years go by after her mother's death, and she grows up. And one sister gets sick, and then another one gets sick, and then suddenly the family is convinced, finally, that it might be a genetic illness. And then finally, in 2008, they get this diagnosis of a genetic form of frontotemporal dementia. She's already 32. She's married and she has two children already. So she's got a ton of anxieties thrown at her all at once. The first is she might get it one day, just like her mother. The second is that if she does get it, then her children each have a 50-50 chance of getting it, which is a nightmare, the worst possible thing. And then the third one is that if she gets it, those two children will have to go through a version of the childhood that she had, watching their mother disappear. All three things cascading at once. And so after years of wanting to know what she had, she suddenly didn't know if she wanted to really know. She decided to put off taking the test. It's a human moment like that, I think, that readers might really respond to, because I do think that we all have our own crystal balls and coming up in our future, that people obviously who can test for a breast cancer gene, they have it now. But the amount of testing that happens in utero, even with babies, about the possibility of developing various illnesses and disorders, of course, the testing we can do for cholesterol, all sorts of medical fortune-telling mechanisms are going to be part of our lives more and more in the years to come.
6: I was so moved by the section in the book where, before Barb was even ready to know her results, her husband started making some strategic career moves, and she knew exactly why.
7: Yeah, I mean, she's a hardworking, positive person, Barb. And the last thing she wanted to do was spend all day, every day, talking about her anxieties with the people around her. We all see this. Sometimes you're so upset that the last thing you want to do is share it with your spouse or your kids, because you don't want to bring them down or amplify the problem. And so for years on end, she is thinking about it constantly and not necessarily talking about it. But her husband gets it. He sees what's happening. He understands that even if Barb doesn't get it one day, she'll have a number of siblings who are going to need support and help. And so he starts thinking about law school. And it's in a way, it's romantic, but it's also very bold and chivalrous and human, what he was doing.
6: One of the younger sisters, Jenny, spent time with Christy and was haunted by the ways that Christy's decline seemed to echo what had happened with their mother. How curious were doctors at that point when people brought it up to them about this possible link through time?
7: Readers in this book will see the race to try and diagnose FTD and come up with it as an official disorder happening in parallel to this family's search for answers. And they'll see that as Christy's getting sick in the 1990s, that's just when FTD is really emerging as a real diagnosis. But they miss it with her in the beginning. They call it Pick's disease, which is now known to be a variety of FTD, but one that is fatal sooner, that isn't really, you know, quite the same. And so she is misdiagnosed at first. And it gives the family yet another reason back in the 1990s to believe that what they have is not necessarily genetic. Some people say, well, you know, the story's over. She has that and it's not inherited, and Pick's disease isn't typically, so we're good. The rest of us are good. And so they go off and they have children and they plan for normal lives. It isn't until a few years later, when Mary, another sibling, starts to show symptoms, that people start to realize that that diagnosis was wrong and that what they have is quite likely inherited.
6: Help me understand something. In the early 2000s, not all, but several of the siblings, including Christy, gave blood and saliva samples to a researcher in hopes of finding out what was happening and whether there might, in fact, be any kind of genetic component. And then they just never heard back?
7: I think a lot of us think about genetic testing as something that you would, like in CSI, they can match the DNA in 14 seconds with a couple of keystrokes on the computer. And it isn't really like that now, and it certainly wasn't like that in the early 2000s. The Human Genome Project, which, you know, fully sequenced the genes of human beings, that wasn't even completed till 2003. And so the sort of testing you could do to search for aberrant genes, it was an extraordinarily complex process. And the process itself, the technique, changed it every few years. And so when a few members of the family decided to get tested in the early 2000s, it was not a perfect process. And they never heard back, probably because they didn't find anything. And in a way, it was like a needle in a haystack back then. A slightly easier haystack to search these days than it was back then.
6: But presumably at the time when they didn't, you know, hear any conclusive results, they assumed no news must be good news.
7: That's right. They thought no news is good news. They were told, most likely, that just because we failed to find a problem doesn't mean that a problem doesn't exist. But that for most people, I think you choose to live your life and you choose optimism and you say, well, they didn't find anything. And so let's keep living our lives. Let's get married. Let's have children. Let's plan for a long future. And let's assume that our sister is simply an unfortunate victim of a disease that we may not have.
6: So this pattern was established by which various siblings in the family would find themselves looking after the ones who started to struggle. How did things come to a head when Sue was taking care of Christy?
7: Christy needed help. She was taken care of by one sister, Jenny, while going through the initial testing phase. But Jenny had kids and Jenny had a career. Sue didn't have kids, and Sue was in the middle of a break from her career and kind of wondering what she was going to do next. And so she said, sure, I'll take care of Christy. And what starts as a temporary thing then gets thought of as going to be maybe just a few years because she apparently had Pick's disease. But then once she didn't have Pick's disease and kept on living, it became decades. It was a stunning story about a caregiver that's probably been a caregiver longer than most anyone else on the planet for one person. and their relationship changes. She used to idolize Christy. Christy was so much smarter than her, so much more talented. And then suddenly she became Christy's nurse and caregiver and babysitter and shrink all at once.

0: she could barely leave her alone in the house because she was developing the kind of impulsive and compulsive behaviors that people with this kind of FTD have. She was crashing neighbors' parties, running up to people in stores and talking to them, always friendly, but, you know, scary perhaps to people who didn't understand what was going on.
1: Yeah, you write about this scene where I think it's Sue who goes to a support group for families who are caregivers for people with dementia, and she's the only one caring for someone who at the time was like 45 years old.
0: Yes, she couldn't find a community to help her. And in more recent years, with Christy being, you know, in her 70s, she would be in caregiver communities and people would say, "We've never met anybody who's been doing this for as long as you." It really puts her in a singular category. And the family, of course, looks at Sue as a saint now. Sue doesn't believe she is, but her story is really inspirational.
1: My guest is Robert Kolker, a contributing writer at the New York Times Magazine. We're talking about his new book, which is called The Vanishing Family: Love, Fate, and the Quest to End Dementia. You're listening to Think. I'm Chris Boyd. What did Sue tell you, Robert, about how she has sort of borne up all these years?
0: If you were to tell me I was going to meet a woman who was a full-time caregiver for her sister for decades, I would assume that I'd be meeting a very touchy-feely person, a very gushy person, someone who would be given to cry at the drop of a hat, someone who you would feel was a quite a caring, nurturing person. Sue is a fantastic person, and she's a lot of fun and funny and sharp, but she is not those things. She is able to, you know, be kind of brass tacks about things and sort of get down to business. And I think some of the studies that you see out there of caregivers and what makes for a good caregiver, they show this. They show that people who are good caregivers can regulate their emotions. They can compartmentalize. They can wake up in the morning, and instead of waking up in the morning and thinking, "Oh my God, what happened to my sister?" or "Oh my God, will there ever be a cure?" they can wake up in the morning and think, "Okay, what has to happen first? What has to happen second? And then what has to happen third?" They work on lists of things to do and urgencies and triaging. And then from there, they can find time off in the corner to have the deeper emotions and the deeper thinking. And that's the sort of person that Sue is. She's also upbeat and positive, and she also, you know, despite herself, has developed this incredibly close relationship with her sister in the book. She mourns the sister who used to be there, but becomes enmeshed in moment-to-moment life with this new person who she thinks the world of and wants the best for.
1: By 2006, another sister was having troubles. You already referred to Mary. And once again, this blows a hole in her marriage. And also, we can now say it was probably the disease made it look as if she didn't care very much about her son.
0: Yes, the two big hallmarks of this variant of FTD are impulsivity and apathy. And so you have both things in Mary. Mary sort of gets up and walks away in the middle of conversations, or you know, does what she wants to do, but also doesn't attach to people like her new child the way that people expect her to. She might not bother changing a diaper or not really pay much attention to the kid at all. And so her husband reads this as a rejection. The son grows up never really knowing his mother. The father in court, when it comes time for custody, accuses her of being a bad mother. And this is the sad part. When Mary's family comes back to him and says she has a neurological disease, he dismisses it as a ploy for custody, as a way to sort of oppose the conditions of the divorce. And so he doesn't absorb that information and denies it. And the little boy grows up not realizing that he has a 50-50 chance of developing that disease. This is one of the other breathtaking things that really hit me as I was working on the book. What happens to the next generation and with the information that they either have or they don't have and what they decide to do with it? It's just completely stunning.
1: It also made me think about previous generations when we knew even less than we do now. How many people might have been painted as criminals or ne'er-do-wells or just like morally irresponsible when in fact their brains were damaged?
0: Yes, this is something that neurologists think about all the time. The big example is the assassin at the top of the clock tower at Texas, who actually wanted his brain to be studied after he committed the mass shooting. This is back in the 60s. And they look in his brain, and sure enough, he has a tumor the size of a pecan that, you know, most likely changed his behavior and changed his personality. He knew something was happening. He knew it. And sure enough, something was. And so that just raises a question. Behavioral neurologists for generations now have been, hacking into this question. FTD is the perfect place to look at where psychiatric behavior and neurological behavior sometimes bump up against each other and overlap. And that makes the story of this family especially compelling, I think, to people who wonder, well, what about us? Any of us is eternal. You know, we all change over time. Who are we? What is a personality? And if, as you just asked, if I rob a bank and it turns out later that I have a neurodegenerative disorder, should I go to jail?
1: My guest, Robert Kolker, is a contributing writer at the New York Times Magazine and author of the new book, The Vanishing Family, Love, Fate, and the Quest to End Dementia. This is Think. We'll be right back.
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0: This is Think. I'm Chris Boyd. Today we're hearing the story of a family of 9 siblings stalked by an inherited form of frontotemporal dementia. My guest is journalist Robert Kolker, a contributing writer at the New York Times Magazine, whose book about this is called The Vanishing Family: Love, Fate, and the Quest to End Dementia. Robert, when Mary got sick, Barb had this chilling thought that it had to be inherited, and they might all have it. Her siblings didn't necessarily think that was possible at the time. To her credit, she didn't let it go. What happened when she finally connected with John Hardy, who is a neurogeneticist, or was at the time, at the National Institute of Health?
1: We had talked earlier about how in the early 2000s, in 2001, there were a few members of the family who tried to do genetic testing and nothing came of it. That became ammunition for the family to deny anything happened once Mary got sick in 2006. And so it took some doing for Barb to convince everyone that, no, we need to get tested again. There is something definitely happening. She cold called John Hardy, who became famous as part of the team that identified a genetic link to between Alzheimer's and the beta amyloid protein. So he, in a way, had sort of made it into the pantheon of neurobiology, and he was working at NIH at the time. And he had one long conversation with her where Barb spilled the beans on everything about how so many different family members had appeared to have this illness. And he said, this sounds like FTD. And he referred her to the specialist at the Mayo Clinic who was doing a large sort of survey and test of the disease at that moment. And so it became very easy for the family to get tested.
0: Help us understand why identifying a family like this that might have this single genetic mutation that causes this devastating disease is of such great interest to scientists trying to understand the mechanisms behind all kinds of dementias.
1: Well, getting back to those plaques and tangles that are in Alzheimer's disease, for decades now, researchers have been way, way more interested in the plaques than in the tangles. The plaques are the beta amyloid protein and the tangles are the tau protein. Now, lately, there have been some medicines introduced that apparently slow the onset of symptoms for Alzheimer's a little bit, and that these are medicines that they've been working on for decades and that finally are showing a little bit of efficacy. And these are medicines for those plaques, for the beta amyloid protein. And it's exciting that there's some nice results. But as far as the research community goes, it's a bit of a nothing burger because they've been waiting for decades and they thought that this would be the smoking gun and it would cure the disease, and it clearly hasn't. And so all eyes are now on other possible things. They're wondering if dementia is going to have to be cured through precision medicine, through a cocktail of various treatments that go after amyloid and go after other things. And the tau protein, those tangles, they've just been sitting there for decades, kind of overlooked by the research establishment. The FTD in this family, in the vanishing family, is a tau disorder. There are lots of tau disorders out there. Lots of disorders where there's too much tau protein out there. So a family like this becomes the perfect test kitchen for any sort of drug or treatment that could reduce the amount of tau in the brain. Imagine you had a tau treatment like that you wanted to test out. It might be easier for you to test it on a family where you know exactly that they have a tau problem than to test it on, say, folks with Alzheimer's who might have an entire cocktail of problems, a whole different mixture of issues. They are very useful potentially in testing tau reducing drugs. And that's where we're at right now in Alzheimer's research. We are thinking a lot about tau reducing drugs. At least 6 or 7 different teams right now are working on those drugs.
0: But developing a treatment for frontotemporal dementia itself may be held back by the fact that it's pretty rare, right? Like whatever therapy might work for this disease wouldn't necessarily be a blockbuster drug because only a small number of patients would ultimately be able to use it.
1: That's right. Testing brain drugs is risky and it's super expensive. You have to eventually, of course, test humans, and that's really dangerous potentially. And so you need billions of dollars really to develop a drug. And so the idea of developing it for a super rare disease, it doesn't excite any investor, doesn't excite any pharmaceutical company. And so anyone who has a rare disease has the same problem. They need to get pharmaceutical companies interested in them. I think that this family and others with tau-related disorders have a huge case to make that they could be a great early win for a company that's developing a drug that could one day be a successful treatment for Alzheimer's, which, as we know, affects millions of people. I think, and one thing that got me fired up about this book from the beginning was that this illness could be a backdoor, a secret passageway to help us understand how to treat Alzheimer's disease.
0: The agony for all these siblings of knowing they might have the mutation is bad enough. For those who had children, and you've alluded to this already, there's the added horror of having already passed it on to them before they realized there was any kind of risk. I will ask you this. What options exist now for people with a serious genetic risk who want to have children and also want to avoid passing it on to the next generation?
1: There is a solution that's been around for a little while now, which is selective embryo transfer. It's having IVF and a test tube baby. Essentially, what happens is that scientists test your embryos before they get implanted in the womb, and they only implant embryos that don't have that particular genetic mutation. And so that way it eliminates all doubt that the child you have would ever have that disorder. And that is an attractive option for people for whom IVF is affordable and can work, but that's not everyone. There are people in this book who tried to have IVF four times and couldn't do it, and then had a child naturally and decided to go ahead and have the baby, even though there's a 50-50 chance that they have this disorder. There is another member of the younger generation who had a vasectomy, who wasn't even going to bother trying. And so you see like the whole range of human reaction to such a difficult situation.
0: Another reaction is denial. There were a couple of family members who showed clear signs of disease and said, absolutely not, that's not me. I mean, from a clinical distance, you know, from the distance of us feeling safe and having this conversation, this seems unconscionable. On a human level, it's not hard at all to empathize with that need to feel like this is not happening.
1: Yeah, you want a normal life. You want to hang on to what's you think is real and lasting about yourself for as long as you possibly can. That, you know, we all change. I'm going to be different when I'm 80 than I was when I was 20, but I think about myself as me. Mm-hmm. And other people think of themselves as them. I should mention also that this particular disease, that dementia, it has a side effect of anosognosia, which is not believing that you're sick when you really are sick. It's something people with schizophrenia have as well. And so there could be something clinical going on here with someone who develops symptoms of FTD. They may deny they're sick because of the sickness.
0: Why is it that this disease, frontotemporal dementia, is sometimes misdiagnosed in the early stages as schizophrenia?
1: I think that there are no memory problems and quite often no cognition problems. So you can drive a car, you can go to work, you have a decent memory. And so people struggle to connect what's happening with a neurodegenerative illness. Instead, what they think is what's happening in a Freudian way is there's some tragedy in your life. Have you been traumatized? Are you depressed? Is this menopause? Sometimes people are suspected of having that. And then once you start behaving really strangely, once you start having impulsive behavior and talking to strangers strangely in a supermarket or, you know, pulling someone's beer off a table and drinking it at a bar, that's when people start to think about schizophrenia, because perhaps there's overlap there.
0: Do any of the kinds of medications given to people with psychosis relieve the symptoms of frontotemporal dementia in any effective way?
1: Not especially, no. It might make them, you know, might mute their entire personality and kind of make them zombies. But apart from that, it doesn't look like that they can do that. Sometimes patients who are wildly impulsive and really causing difficulty in their own lives, they might be given lithium or something that bipolar people have. And that's really to manage the symptoms. That's not to treat the disease.
0: You mentioned CRISPR technology earlier. How much promise does that hold for people who have this single gene mutation associated with such a devastating disease? Why can't we just fix it now with CRISPR?
1: Well, in theory, it would work beautifully. And there's a team at the University of California, San Francisco, led by Claire Cleland, that's working on this right now. Claire Cleland is part of a consortium with Jennifer Doudna, who, as we all know, is the Nobel laureate behind CRISPR. And so there's lots of energy and enthusiasm in one way. The big challenge may not be CRISPR itself, actually. It might be getting the treatment to where it really would help, which is inside the brain. Getting inside the brain is a huge, tricky thing to do because of the blood-brain barrier, which is a membrane that we all have and that you really want because you want to keep toxic stuff out of your brain. But getting a medicine into your brain means going through the cerebral spinal fluid or injecting something in a needle through your skull. It is tough to get to exactly the spot that is causing the issue. And then, of course, the question is unintended consequences. Do you end up destroying good cells along with bad cells? And so the techniques are emerging now where we're able to do that. There was a huge move forward with Huntington's disease just earlier this year, where they were able to inject and successfully treat a Huntington's patient. But with CRISPR, you see now how the big advances have been outside the brain, like sickle cell anemia, for example. They're able to treat patients with that. It's a painstaking process, but it's not the brain, so they've been able to do it earlier.
0: My guest is journalist Robert Kolker. We're talking about his new book, The Vanishing Family, Love, Fate, and the Quest to End Dementia. You're listening to Think. I'm Chris Boyd. Robert, how did Barb finally work up the courage to open the envelope she received from the Mayo Clinic in 2017?
1: It took her 10 years. She rationalized it by saying that most of her older siblings were potentially becoming symptomatic back when she was 30. And so better to focus on them and their needs than to think about herself just yet. She also wanted to give her children a normal childhood and try to have a normal life herself. Although, as you see in the book, that becomes very difficult when all you're doing every day is wondering what's in that envelope. Finally, 10 years into it, after she turns 40, she decides that it's time. And she's convinced that she has it. By the time that she actually looks at the envelope, she decides, well, I know what the answer is. And yet she's amazed and surprised when in fact she doesn't. This, of course, transfers immediately into guilt. She feels survivor guilt and remorse about, you know, now she has to watch so many people she loves change and not be able to do anything about it. And that's when she really locks in and becomes a crusader for a cure herself. And she and her family are the co-founders of an advocacy organization that now has cataloged hundreds of families around the world with this disorder to try to get the attention of drug makers and research teams. It's really, again, another inspiring part of the story.
0: And that third generation, you told us a little bit about this, but Jean's grandchildren, how are they emotionally processing the effect that this legacy might have on their lives?
1: It's just amazing, the variation. There are a couple guys who got tested when they were around 20, and they both know about themselves one way or another. There's one woman who waited until she was 28, until right after she was married. Her husband was fine with that decision, but of course her husband's family before the wedding was sort of tapping him on the shoulder saying, hey, listen, maybe she ought to get tested before you get married. But he, you know, stood by her. He understood that she wanted to have a normal life before she knew one way or another about her test. And he also said something that I found very moving, which is that he said, you know, my family has a lot of problems too. I'm carrying a lot of genetic stuff too. There's alcoholism in my family. There are all sorts of things in my family. So whatever we have, we're going to deal with it together. Again, just another inspirational moment that I found when writing about this family.
0: Robert Kolker is a contributing writer at the New York Times Magazine. His book is called The Vanishing Family: Love, Fate, and the Quest to End Dementia. Robert, thank you for making time to talk.
1: Chris, thank you very much.
0: 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Again, I'm Chris Boyd. Thanks for listening. Have a great day.

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5: As we head into the first weekend of fall, the season's first major storm is taking shape. Massachusetts and New York are among the states bracing for a nor'easter that's expected to bring heavy rain and coastal flooding to parts of the East Coast. Meanwhile, Hawaii is bracing for its third hurricane in a matter of weeks, with Hurricane Nolo approaching the islands. Meteorologist Mark Elliott is here to tell us more. Welcome, Mark.
6: Thank you.
5: So let's start with this nor'easter. There are warnings of strong winds and heavy rain from the Carolinas to New England. Three major airlines have issued waivers so people can reschedule their flights. What can you tell us about the storm's path and timeline, and how much rain do you expect?
6: Well, the storm is intensifying off the mid-Atlantic coast already and will be moving towards southern New England for the weekend. Its closest approach, while it's at its strongest, will probably be Saturday afternoon into Saturday evening. So that's when the impacts are really going to ramp up.
5: Does this time of year affect the strength of a nor'easter or its potential impact and damages caused?
6: Yeah, that's a great question. It's kind of early to have a storm like this off the East Coast. And because of that, the leaves are still on a lot of the trees, and they'll act like little parachutes to kind of capture the wind. So with 50 to maybe even 60 mile per hour wind gusts and then saturated grounds from 3 to 5 inches of rain, you could see some trees falling and maybe some power problems because of that, that we wouldn't have if this storm were later in the season.
5: All right. Well, meanwhile, in the Pacific, Hawaii is bracing for Hurricane Nolo this weekend. They've already been hit with Hurricane Lowell and Hurricane Lala since August. Is it unusual to see three major storm systems in that region at this time of year?
6: It's not only unusual, I'd say it's very unusual. I think a lot of people assume that Hawaii sees hurricanes all the time, but there's only been 6 hurricanes in recorded history that have passed within 50 miles before this year. So the fact that we've already had 2 more this year and now a close approach from Nolo means it's, 2 to 3 decades worth of hurricanes in just 1 year. It's very odd to see.
5: Yeah. Are you concerned about damage with the rain already starting there in Hawaii?
6: Rain is going to be the biggest impact by far, especially on the Big Island. With the south and east facing slopes of the big mountain that's there, the volcano, we could really efficiently squeeze out precipitation, maybe as much as 35 inches of rain, which could cause more mudslides and debris flows and infrastructure damage, which they're still cleaning up from because we had similar impacts in August from Lala, as you mentioned.
5: All right. Meanwhile, Mark, the East Coast is likely to experience numerous storms in the next few months, with the typical peak of El Nino being in the height of winter. How concerned should people be about upcoming storms over the next few months?
6: It's an interesting question as well. El Nino is getting towards record territory. And when you have a strong El Nino, you often have a very active southern branch of the jet stream. So storms coming into California, then across the southern third of the country. Will they be able to make that turn up the East Coast and give us several nor'easters, or will they just go harmlessly out to sea? That is kind of left up to, the future to figure it out.
5: Well, I brought my raincoat and my umbrella to work. So I'm ready, and I hope you are too. That's meteorologist Mark Elliott keeping an eye on the fall weather for us. Thank you so much.
6: Thanks for having me.
7: As we watch Hurricane Nolo, later this hour, we will hear firsthand accounts of people who lived through the deadly Hurricane Helene 2 years ago. So stay with us for that. And all this week, we've been exploring the different ways climate change is changing Alaska's landscape. Most people are struck by the visual changes, but Nikki Lint is drawn to the audible shifts. She's a Brooklyn-based artist who has recorded the sounds of a changing climate in the Arctic, one of the fastest warming parts of the world. WBUR's Barbara Moran joined Lint for a day this past summer and shares what she heard.
8: Nikki Lint has been coming to the Arctic for nearly a decade, but every outing still brings a new challenge. Today, it's pulling onto the highway.
9: It's so foggy. It's like, it's a little scary to enter with the big trucks just coming by.
8: Yeah.
9: And I'm gonna drive a little slower.
8: Lint eases onto the road and heads south. On either side stretch hundreds of miles of green tundra, but we can't see it. The fog is so thick, we can barely see in front of the car.
9: Yeah, I checked humidity this morning and it was 100%. It's crazy because it's not raining, right? It's just like hanging in the air.
8: Yeah. Lint and I first met at Tulik Field Station just a few days before. Tulik is a scientific research base in Alaska, about 150 miles north of the Arctic Circle.
9: I come up to the Arctic a lot to record underground sounds. And a lot of these sounds are a fingerprint of change, climate change. And this is one of those locations where we can hear change that's happening on a very rapid pace.
8: For years, Lint has focused her work on nature and climate. She originally came to the Arctic to paint landscapes that showed the effects of climate change. But she was struck by the soundscape she found. Now she records sounds all over the Arctic, like methane bubbling from a thawing bog, or river ice melting in the spring. This river used to break up into large chunks of ice. Now that the climate's warmer, it often disintegrates into slush. Lint was struck by the contrast in these recordings, the danger of climate change versus the beauty of these sounds. One particular sound, thawing permafrost, has drawn Lint back again and again. Permafrost is a layer of ice and soil that's been frozen for at least 2 years, and often much longer. Now it's thawing, causing the ground to collapse into sinkholes and slumps.
9: You really, really see these changes happening here, where the permafrost that's been here for thousands, sometimes tens of thousands of years, is thawing and really making a huge impact on the landscape.
8: Once, she recorded a slump as it was actively melting. The dripping water sounded like a rapid heartbeat. Listening to it, her heart sped up too.
9: It made me realize how interconnected, like hearing that sound there and kind of feeling it inside of myself. It was like a very connecting moment.
8: Lint has returned to that particular permafrost slump many times. Today, we're going to hike there, if we can make it through the fog and past the truck that's blocking the road.
9: I mean, it always does feel like an adventure up here, doesn't it? But then I start recording underground and I just get totally lost in that world and not paying attention. You'll have to be the lookout for the bears.
8: I can do that. We pull off the road, gather our gear, and head to the tundra. From a distance, the rolling green hills hung with mist look otherworldly and mystical. Up close, the tundra is wet and lumpy with tussocks of grass. Hiking through it is like slogging through a bog of cabbages. In some places, permafrost is still frozen and just a few inches below the surface. My hiking pole feels like it's hitting granite. After about 2.5 hours of hiking, we come over a rise and see the slump. We look down into a muddy area about the size of a soccer field. It's scattered with huge chunks of dirt, like an excavator tore it up.
9: It's really fallen in on itself, which is part of what happens with these slumps. It keeps expanding as it's heating up and thawing.
8: We sit down on the soft grass, and Lint gets to work.
9: Let me just get organized on this.
8: Yeah, yeah. I'm going to keep on bear watch. Lint unpacks two microphones and sticks them into the ground. One is a black, bullet-shaped geophone that records low frequencies. The other is a homemade mic that looks like a small plastic disc. It records higher frequency sounds.
9: Okay.
8: She plugs both into the recorder and listens.
9: Okay, yes. The tundra's coming through loud and clear.
8: She hands me the headphones and I put them on.
10: Yeah. It's so loud.
9: It is loud. Okay, so now you're just listening to this one. And now I'll put them both on.
8: Okay.
9: That's actually, that's how I like to listen best. What you're hearing is these plants, as they move, like their roots shift underground, and then that movement is registering in the microphones.
8: It's unclear if this particular sound has changed as the climate has warmed. But as permafrost thaws, it releases nutrients, like nitrogen, that can help tundra plants grow bigger or let new species move in. Lint says that even a subtle shift in plant species could alter the soundscape.
9: You feel like you're going to this place that should be

0: Live from NPR News in Boston, I'm Josie Guarino. President Trump says he will meet with Chinese President Xi Jinping twice more this year, starting with the APEC summit in China this November, followed by the G20 in Miami in December. The announcement comes as Xi wraps up his first U.S. state visit in more than a decade. The Washington meetings were heavy on ceremony and symbolism, with no major announcements on issues like trade or AI. The Supreme Court is allowing states to resume using a controversial federal data system to check voter eligibility before the November elections. Today's decision is a win for President Trump, who has pressed his administration to find evidence of widespread non-citizen voting, even though such instances are exceedingly rare. The database has also mistakenly flagged some eligible citizens in the past. Any immediate impact on the midterms remains unclear. Federal law bars states from systematically purging voters this close to an election. Time to dust off the rhinestones and slip on the cowboy boots. It's Dolly Parton Day. In the U.S., a growing number of state and local leaders are establishing today as an annual Dolly Parton Day by hosting parades, book drives, and much more. The proclamations highlight Parton's successful career and stress her lifelong commitment to promoting literacy. This is Here and Now.
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9: This week, Australia's Prime Minister revealed what might be the first government hack by an AI agent. He said an OpenAI agent accessed a government healthcare website with non-public information. Incidents like these are fueling a surge of Wall Street interest in cybersecurity companies. Anita Ramaswamy at The Information says it's the latest in a long line of wild swings in the AI trade.
11: I think that Wall Street has really painted all cybersecurity companies with a really broad brush. Mm-hmm. So we've seen this cybersecurity index from the S&P is up more than 40% this year. And if you just look and compare that to the S&P 500, that's up around 11% as of this conversation. And so, you know, there's a big discrepancy, and investors are just piling and pouring money into these cybersecurity firms, often indiscriminately. And I think that's a bit of the problem.
9: Right. You write that, you know, the industry, at least as, you know, the business is currently showing up, may not justify these kinds of valuations. I mean, what are some of the complicating factors here?
11: So we know that cybersecurity is a problem, but what we don't know yet is whether the companies that are getting a lot of investment can actually solve the problems. Mm. So we had this launch earlier this year of Anthropic's Mythos, which is a cybersecurity AI model that has all these powerful capabilities and functionalities. Whereas if you look at some of the providers that have gotten a really big valuation boost, companies like CrowdStrike, companies like Okta, they are just now starting to roll out AI-powered products. And so we don't really know yet. You know, Okta, for example, let's take them. They're saying like, okay, we have this AI identity product that can help basically, you know, make sure that the right person is logging into the right employee database at the right time. But that company is growing at around the same rate as another software company, Salesforce. And yet Okta trades at a significantly higher valuation multiple than Salesforce. And so I think when you look at the software landscape overall, people are sort of assuming that these cybersecurity companies that have really new products that have not been tested, not been proven, are just going to solve the cybersecurity problems when there's actually a layer of technical issues that could be a lot more complex than they're saying.
9: And as you point out, a lot of these cybersecurity products are actually built on top of the frontier models like, you know, OpenAI and Anthropic. So what's to stop those companies from just making their own product that is, you know, using their own frontier model?
11: Yeah, that's absolutely right. I mean, we've already seen some certain parts of cybersecurity being threatened by Anthropic and OpenAI's products. And we just don't know yet which parts of the cybersecurity landscape are going to be able to be done by AI versus legacy software. And so I just think it's too early. I think investors and the market and even the general public, you know, everybody's running around and saying, okay, we need to put a bunch of money into these cyber companies. But I think investors should take a step back and ask, which are the companies that are actually going to be positioned to capture this technological shift and which ones aren't? And in my opinion, it's too early to tell.
9: That was Anita Ramaswamy, columnist at The Information. This conversation was part of our Tech Week in Review segment. You can find it on our website, marketplace.org/techbites. Erica Soderstrom produced this episode. Jesus Alvarado also produces our show. Gary O'Keefe is our engineer. Daisy Palacios is the supervising producer. Nancy Fargali is the executive producer. I'm Megan McCarty-Carino, and that's Marketplace Tech. This is APM.
12: Thursday marked the one-year anniversary of a gunman opening fire at the Dallas field office, killing two men in ICE custody and wounding a third. KERA News spoke to the widow of a victim.
13: He had dreams, goals. He didn't deserve this.
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19: And I'm Scott Tong in Washington, D.C. It's Here and Now. Western North Carolina still has a long recovery ahead, 2 years after Hurricane Helene hit. By one estimate, 1 in 4 people still have not returned to their homes. That storm dumped record rainfall, swamping low-lying communities, cutting off mountain residents from civilization for days. Over 100 people died. We're going to hear now from people who lived through it. They contributed to a new graphic novel based on the true story. The book is Islands in the Sky, A People's History of Hurricane Helene.
20: My name is Allie Bordy. I live in Swannanoa, North Carolina, and I am a realtor.
21: And I'm Jim Bordy.
0: I am a packager for New Belgium Brewing here in Asheville, and I also live in Swannoa with Allie and our dog Piper.
20: And our dog Piper.
0: It was September 27th, 2024, and I made preparations the day before for the storm.
20: We kind of packed a few bags in preparation for us leaving the house if it got bad. By the time that we tried to leave our house, a pickup truck stalled out in front of our driveway and we couldn't get out. We called 911 emergency services and they just said, get as high as you can. So in my mind, I thought as high as we could was the kitchen countertops. But as soon as the water started coming up from the floorboards and from our AC vents, Jim knew that we had to get higher than the kitchen cabinet.
0: I kind of prepped us at that point, knowing we'd have to get on the roof. Being inside, you know, a refrigerator falling and now floating, we don't want to get pinned and trapped inside.
20: Everyone else got stuck in their attics. All you could hear was neighbors screaming inside of their houses, banging on windows and banging on doors. Out of all the 25 houses that flooded, every single person and animal survived, which is crazy to think about because all of us got rescued from a neighbor, two people in a kayak.
0: In the time frame of the water rising, we saw sheds, pools, sections of fence, you name it, were floating down our street, which was not a river, but became one.
20: There was one point that Jim said, well, now you get a new refrigerator. Because I've been wanting a new refrigerator for a long time.
0: We're in survival mode. It was, you know, those do or die moments where you're like, okay, if I make the wrong decision, I can either be alive or I can be dead.
20: We were on the roof for about 40 minutes until we saw a kayaker come down the road, which was a river.
0: He was just paddling in the kayak and we were holding on to the back of the kayak with a life jacket.
20: And he just told us to hold on for dear life and kick as fast as we could because we were going against the current.
0: It's more horrifying than a movie and more amazing and beautiful than a movie too.
20: There's so much grief that we have been working through for the past 2 years and still work through. But there's also so much beauty in being able to now drive on our street and see and talk to neighbors that we consider family now.
0: Nothing bonds like trauma.
20: Yeah, it's beautiful to see the relationships that have bloomed because of this storm.
19: You're listening to the voices of North Carolinians who wrote out Hurricane Helene 2 years ago. The deadly storm pummeled Appalachian communities, and many still have a long recovery ahead.
21: Hi, I'm Printer McIntosh.
22: And I'm Amy McIntosh.
21: And we are the co-founders of Misfit Mountain Animal Rescue. The animal rescue is 3 miles from our personal house. We were constantly monitoring the water levels at the rescue as there's two creeks that run through it.
22: It was just so scary, you know, to think of everything was outside of our control. And it was probably 4 a.m. by the time I started to head down the mountain from our house to the rescue. I could not even get out of our housing development because the road was already just flooded with broken down trees and debris and everything. And at that point, my only mission obviously was to get to the rescue, but the whole entire property had been flooded.
21: We have chicken coops, we have pig pens, we have campsites, we have the roads. All of that was gone. Like our culverts, which, you know, helped to guide the water between the two creeks, were completely washed away.
22: One of the pigs had migrated outside of the fencing. Her name is Sophie. The best way I can describe it is just a literal ocean body of water where it shouldn't be from the creeks overflowing so much. And she had somehow landed herself on this little tiny pocket of grass. And so Alan, our property manager, figured out a way to maneuver up the hill to guide Sophie back into the fencing that we still had. Thankfully, we did not lose any animals. Nobody was hurt or harmed.
21: I mean, we still didn't have any electric or way to communicate, and people just started showing up at the rescue. Like, are the animals okay? How can we help? And we would have like 25, 30 people a day just coming to do whatever needed done.
22: We kind of just turned the rescue in general into a smaller version of the Red Cross, I guess I could say, but for animals, where, I mean, obviously people weren't going to full-time jobs at this time. So everybody was volunteering. They were all coming to the rescue. They wanted to help out. They wanted to be there. We all just wanted to connect, right? Because we didn't have access to internet, electricity, anything. And in a world that is constantly on social media and we're constantly looking for connection, we wanted to be able to lean on our community.
21: That was right around the election time. You know, we live in the South, so we got a lot of divided beliefs here. To see people coming together and not caring about what side of anything you were on or who you were just people. And I think that that's a reminder to us all that, you know, at the end of the day, we're just people helping people.
1: I'm David Easterling. I'm a climate scientist that worked for NOAA for 35 years. When the storm really came, you know, I started listening to the winds and everything, and there's woods behind our house, about 10 acres, and all night long, we were hearing trees crash down there. Just, I went down a couple of days later, and, you know, after everything cleared out, and trees had just gone down in a line, and unfortunately, the very last one went down on the back of somebody's house in our neighborhood. It's going to happen again. I mean, everybody says, well, it only happens every 100 years. Well, no, that's just a way of presenting a probability. You know, a 100-year rainfall event has a 1% chance of happening in any given year. That's what it is. Helene was at least a 1,000-year event. So that means the probability of Helene happening was 0.1%. But as we continue to warm the atmosphere up, the probability of that gets larger and larger. Therefore, we're going to see these events again.
5: My name is Andrew Iden. I'm an author, and I live in Edneyville, North Carolina. I want the reader of Islands in the Sky to know what it was like during the storm, what it was really like from the perspective of the people who lived it. And I want them to see that this is a warning, because it's going to happen again. If this storm hit 90 miles east or 90 miles west, the death toll probably would have been much, much higher. But because of the people of this region and their ability to take care of themselves, chainsaws, tractors, ingenuity, sense of community, all of these things that keep everyone here in this constant negotiation with nature just to exist, that saved us in many ways.
19: That's Andrew Iden, founder of the Appalachia Comics Project. The publisher's new graphic novel, based on the true story, is Islands in the Sky, A People's History of Hurricane Helene. We also heard from Allie and Jim Bordy, printer and Amy McIntosh, and David Easterling, all survivors of the storm. 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
9: It's Here and Now.

0: I absolutely loved that song. It was such an earworm. There was also a bar song, Tipsy by Shaboozy, which also spent 19 weeks at the number one spot.
1: Good Lord. Everybody at the bar getting tipsy.
0: So one big difference with Ella Langley is both of those artists are black men whose songs are country mixed up with rap, really a blended genre. Tell us, is her song drawing a different country audience?
2: I think part of what has allowed Choosin' Texas to achieve this feat is that it cuts cross audience, right? It goes down so easy. As you mentioned earlier, it's country, but it's also pop that, you know, you hear it come on at a party, you're sort of loath to turn it off.
0: Mm. I've also heard some people wondering why Choosin' Texas is such a hit, and it feels like it's kind of been polarizing. So tell us, how is this song resonating differently in different parts of the country or different parts of the culture even?
2: So in the piece, I talk about America A and America B, and I want you to picture me doing big scare quotes around those terms because I'm using them sort of tongue-in-cheekily. But really, that's just the way in the current online vernacular that we talk about this long-standing cultural divide between, call them the coastal liberal enclaves, and then what you might say is flyover country, right? Quote unquote, real America. Choosin' Texas, its appeal is broad enough to unite a sort of increasingly culturally siloed country. At the same time, in coming from Nashville, in coming from a country music tradition that is very associated with the heartland of the country, we have seen that people in that part of America have really taken this song up as a pet cause and have been championing it to the top of the charts.
0: Walden Green is a staff writer at Pitchfork Magazine. Walden, thank you so much for joining us.
2: Thank you for having me. My pleasure.
3: She's from Texas, I can tell by the way he's two-stepping around the room.
0: Here and Now is a production of NPR and WBUR. I'm Indira Lakshmanan in Boston.
4: And I'm Scott Tong in Washington, D.C. It's Here and Now.
3: He's choosing Texas, I can tell. Come on, baby.
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Jump in bond yields pushed mortgage rates back over 7% this week. For a U.S. housing market that was already limping, it's another heavy blow. I'm Justin Martin, the latest challenge facing the housing market tomorrow morning on 90.1 KERA News, or you can ask your smart speaker to play KERA. We're climbing to 92 this afternoon, and that warmth is going to linger into the evening. A few clouds drift in tonight as temperatures drop down to about 73. All things considered is next on 90.1 KERA News.

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0: into a tool to check the citizenship of millions of registered voters. Here's NPR's Jude Jaffe Block.
1: The federal tool is called SAVE, and the Trump administration made major changes to it last year, including linking it to Social Security data for the first time. But the tool has mistakenly flagged some U.S. citizens as potential non-citizens, leading them to be taken off state voter rolls as a result. A federal judge in June said the modified version of SAVE trampled on the privacy rights of Americans and threatened the right to vote. But the Supreme Court lifted that block and opened the door for the new SAVE tool to be used in the lead up to the election for individualized determinations of citizenship. Federal law bars systematic purges of voter rolls this close to an election. Jude Jaffe Block, NPR News.
0: Presidents Trump and Xi Jinping of China both say they plan to meet two more times before the end of the year.
2: America is very happy about this visit, and I'm sure China is very happy also. Great things for both countries. And it's been just very, very productive.
0: That's President Trump and Xi here through an interpreter.
3: The relationship will be a constructive one of strategic stability on the basis of respect, fairness, and reciprocity.
0: During this week's meetings, both talked about the wars in Iran and Ukraine, as well as Taiwan and AI, in which Trump and Xi have competing interests, but few details were provided. New Jersey Governor Mike Sherrill has declared a state of emergency in several counties ahead of a nor'easter that could bring destructive winds and coastal flooding to parts of the northeastern U.S. starting tonight.
4: We will surge resources to these communities, making sure that the Department of Environmental Protection, the Department of Transportation are manning our operation centers because of beach erosion and the high tide and the roads that we are concerned about.
0: Concerts and other events have been canceled in parts of New England. Around a million people in the U.S. live with multiple sclerosis. Now, new research suggests a common virus is a major culprit. NPR's Ping Wong reports.
5: Many people living with MS experience bouts of weakness, vision loss, problems with balance a few times a year. Researchers at General Brigham analyzed blood samples from patients and found active signs of Epstein-Barr virus in the months before these attacks. Here's Dr. Tanuja Chitnis.
6: So what we found is that the virus lives inside our B cells and it's becoming reactivated. And this was occurring before the attacks.
5: This virus is very common and doesn't cause MS in most people who get it. Chitnis says there are likely other genetic and environmental factors that contribute to the disease.
0: That's NPR's Ping Wong reporting. From Washington, this is NPR News.
7: At 3:04 for KERA News, I'm William Padmore. The State Fair of Texas officially opened this morning, kicking off 24 days of festivities. As KERA's Dylan Duke reports, there's an increased focus on affordability after criticism from fairgoers.
8: The annual North Texas tradition of indulging in fatty foods, dizzying rides, and carnival games is here. But this year, the fair is lowering admission prices in response to backlash last year over the fair's cost. Tickets for adults will be $15 on weekdays and $25 on weekends. But after 5 p.m., Monday through Thursday, tickets are $10 for everyone. There will, of course, also be new food options like spicy carbonara ramen Korean corn dogs, fried green tomato lobster bruschetta, and 3D fruit ice cream. The theme of this year's fair is Stars, Stripes, and Howdies. For KERA News, I'm Dylan Duke.
7: A man will stand trial in Dallas County for capital murder and rape from 30 years ago. KERA's Marina Trahan Martinez has that story.
9: Stephen Augusta Ridge's trial is expected to begin September 28th. Ridge, now 59, is accused of raping, strangling, and setting fire to the teenager in 1996. His attorney was unavailable for comment. Advances in forensic technology helped match him to DNA found on Cromer during her autopsy. Ridge is also accused of sexually assaulting a former wife and another woman. He also faces an accusation of assaulting another former wife. Cromer had been missing for 4 days before she was found under a bridge near the Trinity River. For KERA News, I'm Marina Trahan Martinez in Dallas.
7: The Texas Health and Human Services Commission is proposing reducing or eliminating funding for over 20 client service programs. The proposal came after Texas top elected officials directed agencies to cut spending and budget requests ahead of the 2027 legislative session. I'm William Padmore for KERA News.
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1: People turn to artificial intelligence for all kinds of everyday questions, but for some, that search for answers now includes matters of faith.
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1: I expect to top out near 92 this afternoon, and that warmth should stick with us well past sunset. We'll see a few clouds rolling later tonight. Lows eventually hit around 73 degrees. The Supreme Court's allowed states to, again, use a federal database to check voter eligibility, but federal rules could limit its impact before the midterms. And the State Fair of Texas opened today for its 24-day run at Fair Park. This year, organizers have lowered some ticket prices after complaints about the cost of attending. Stay with KERA News as we learn more. You can also listen on the KERA app.

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1: While China's president meets with officials at the White House, the Asia Society is heading somewhere very different, South Dakota. They're on the ground gathering grassroots perspectives from farmers caught up in trade disputes. I'm Justin Martin. In about 15 minutes, we'll have more on what growers are saying as high-level diplomacy plays out on 90.1 KERA News.
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1: We're heading to 92 degrees this afternoon, and that warmth carries right through tonight as a few clouds drift by and we dip to about 73. That sets up a slightly warmer start to the weekend. But a mix of sun and clouds tomorrow, pushing highs up to 95. 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
1: The war with Iran sent gas prices climbing, prompting the U.S. to tap into the Strategic Petroleum Reserve. Now comes the challenge of replenishing that stockpile and whether crude from Venezuela can help fill it back up. I'm Justin Martin. In about 20 minutes, we'll examine the effort to restock the nation's emergency oil supply on 90.1 KERA News.
2: Thursday marked the one-year anniversary of a gunman opening fire at the Dallas field office, killing two men in ICE custody and wounding a third. KERA News spoke to the widow of a victim.
3: He had dreams, goals. He didn't deserve this.
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1: After pushing up to 92 this afternoon, tonight brings at least a little bit of relief. A few clouds will move in after dark, with temperatures managing to drop down to about 73. States can again use a federal system to check voter eligibility after Supreme Court ruling today, but federal law could limit its impact before the midterms. And the State Fair Texas is underway at Fair Park with lower ticket prices among the changes this year. Organizers are responding to complaints that a day at the fair has become too expensive. Stay with KERA News as we learn more. 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
1: Sauna scientists and enthusiasts meet just once every 4 years for the World Sauna Congress, digging into the latest research alongside the finer points of sauna culture. 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
1: Iran is offering to reopen the Strait of Hormuz in 7 days if the U.S. lifts its blockade, eases oil sanctions, and agrees to a ceasefire, including Lebanon. A similar deal collapsed in June after Iran resumed its attacks on shipping. I'm Justin Martin. This is All Things Considered. To help restock its low reserve, the U.S. has announced a partnership to acquire crude oil from 17 oil fields in Venezuela. But there's a challenge.
7: Some of these fields are not attractive at all. Some can be developed, but it will take years because they are so far from the infrastructure.
1: The U.S. oil reserve is at its lowest level since the 80s. Details after the headlines on 90.1 KERA News.
8: Live from NPR News in Washington, I'm Ryland Barton. A Democratic senator is asking the White House for immediate answers about a new television ad featuring President Trump. The ad says it's paid for by the U.S. government. NPR's Tamara Keith reports the White House defends it as educational and patriotic.
9: The ad features President Trump's voice and a splashy montage of images.
8: President Trump, the

0: Spokesperson described the ad as a public service announcement. Tamara Keith, NPR News.
1: The White House network video pool is back in operation. This morning marked the first time it had been in action since President Trump banned three news outlets in a showdown over media access. A judge temporarily struck down Trump's ban of CNN, MS Now, and Politico yesterday, but other TV networks continued to suspend pool coverage in solidarity until the White House explicitly allowed CNN to rejoin the pool. Chinese President Xi Jinping wrapped up his visit to the U.S. today. President Trump says he and Xi will meet again in China in November, and she will come to the U.S. again in December. NPR's Emily Feng reports.
2: Trump and Xi Jinping visited the National Archives on the last day of the Chinese leader's state visit, where Trump said his meetings with Xi the day before.
3: We had a great meeting. We had a really good meeting.
2: We're very good. Trump then posted on social media that he and Xi will meet again at the Asia-Pacific Economic Coordination Summit in southern China in November, as well as in Miami, where the G20 Leaders Summit will be held the month after. That would mean the two men will have formally met in person four times this year, an ambitious diplomatic push to stabilize ties despite real tensions. Asked whether the war with Iran was raised with China, Trump nodded in acknowledgement but didn't offer details. China has been a big supporter of Iran, buying up the majority of Iran's oil exports before the war. Emily Feng, NPR News, Washington.
1: People on the Big Island of Hawaii are under a hurricane watch today. NPR's Bill Chappell reports Hurricane Nolo could bring feet of rain.
4: Hurricane Nolo is not expected to make landfall on Hawaii's Big Island, but it's coming close enough to drop about 2 feet of rain in some areas over the weekend, according to the National Hurricane Center. That can cause dangerous flooding and mudslides. As of Friday morning, Nolo's maximum winds were around 85 miles per hour. It's expected to strengthen into a major storm. Forecasters say it will also move very slowly, increasing the risk of floods from sustained heavy rain. Schools are closed on Maui and the Big Island. Some are being used as shelters for people seeking safety. Bill Chappell, NPR News.
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5: At 4:04 for KERA News, I'm William Padmore. The family of the most recent person who died at Tarrant County Jail is demanding answers on what happened to him. KERA's Penelope Rivera reports they believe he was medically neglected.
6: Jose Orozco died in Tarrant County Jail custody after he was found unresponsive in his cell. Ruth Hernandez is one of Orozco's sisters. She told KERA News Orozco may have had drugs in his system when he was booked into jail and was going through withdrawal symptoms.
7: He has a lot of people that are going to miss him. And just because people are struggling doesn't mean they're worthless. We all have our own struggles, but we want to do better, and he wanted to do better.
6: Orozco's death marks the sixth death at Tarrant County Jail this year. For KERA News, I'm Penelope Rivera in Fort Worth.
5: The State Fair of Texas officially opened this morning, kicking off 24 days of festivities. KERA's Dylan Duke has that story.
8: The annual North Texas tradition of indulging in fatty foods, dizzying rides, and carnival games is here. But this year, the fair is lowering admission prices in response to backlash last year over the fair's cost. Tickets for adults will be $15 on weekdays and $25 on weekends. But after 5 p.m., Monday through Thursday, tickets are $10 for everyone. There will, of course, also be new food options like spicy carbonara ramen Korean corn dogs, fried green tomato lobster bruschetta, and 3D fruit ice cream. The theme of this year's fair is Stars, Stripes, and Howdies. For KERA News, I'm Dylan Duke.
5: The Texas Health and Human Services Commission is proposing reducing or eliminating funding for over 20 client service programs. The proposal came after Texas top elected officials directed agencies to cut spending and budget requests. I'm William Padmore for KERA News.
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10: This week, the U.S. and China met, mortgage rates went way up, and the bond market was newsworthy. We'll dig into the economic week that was next time on Marketplace.
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12: This is All Things Considered from NPR News. I'm Juana Summers.
13: And I'm Scott Detrow. The war in Iran has disrupted the global oil supply and driven up the cost of oil. Gasoline has been over $4 a gallon for months, and diesel is above $6.50 a gallon and keeps hitting new record highs. In the U.S., we do have something called the Strategic Petroleum Reserve. It's a huge stockpile.

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1: President Trump and Chinese leader Xi Jinping have wrapped up a two-day summit, with Trump calling the high-level talks productive.
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1: I'm Justin Martin. In about 20 minutes, we'll examine what the two leaders discussed and where they reached agreement on 90.1 KERA News.
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1: Tonight brings some welcome relief as a few clouds drift in and temperatures cool down to about 73. That sets up a pretty comfortable start to Saturday before a mix of sun and clouds pushes highs right back up to 95. The Supreme Court's allowing states to again use a federal database to check voter eligibility, but federal rules could limit its impact for the midterms. And the State Fair of Texas opened today for its 24-day run at Fair Park. This year, organizers have lowered some ticket prices after complaints about the cost of attending. Stay with KERA News as we learn more. 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
1: Voter anxiety over the economy and the war with Iran is mounting. And this week, several Republicans in tight races broke with President Trump on key parts of his agenda. I'm Justin Martin. In about 20 minutes, we'll have more on the growing distance between the president and vulnerable GOP candidates on 90.1 KERA News.
2: Thursday marked the one-year anniversary of a gunman opening fire at the Dallas field office, killing two men in ICE custody and wounding a third. KERA News spoke to the widow of a victim.
3: He had dreams, goals. He didn't deserve this.
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1: The State Fair of Texas opened today for its 24-day run at Fair Park. Enjoy midway rides, agricultural events, performances, parades, and of course, fair food. The annual event also showcases music from a variety of genres on the Chevy main stage at its new location inside Fair Park Coliseum. On the bill tonight is Texas country singer Clint Black. For more on this and all of the week's arts and culture events, head on over to KERA Arts on Instagram. Expect a few passing clouds this evening as temperatures thankfully drop to 73 degrees, giving us a decent break before the weekend gets rolling. And from there, tomorrow warms up steadily with partly sunny skies, lifting highs up to 95. 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
1: A jump in bond yields pushed mortgage rates back over 7% this week. 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I'm Justin Martin, the latest challenge facing the housing market. 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
5: The Supreme Court is allowing states to again use a federal database to check voter eligibility before November, but a 90-day ban on systematic voter purges could limit the ruling's impact on the midterms. I'm Justin Martin. This is All Things Considered. Heading into the midterm, some members of the GOP are breaking with President Trump.
6: I think that people are starting to feel like Trump doesn't have that power anymore.
5: As costs continue to rise and Trump's approval ratings fall, many Republicans are looking for their own path forward. We'll have the details after the headlines of 90.1 KERA News.
7: Live from NPR News in Washington, I'm Ryland Barton. The Supreme Court has for now revived a federal data system the Trump administration revamped into a tool to check the citizenship of millions of registered voters. As NPR's Jude Joffe Block reports, the tool had been used by some states before it was blocked by a federal judge for violating privacy protections.
8: The federal tool is called SAVE, and the Trump administration made major changes to it last year, including linking it to Social Security data for the first time. But the tool has mistakenly flagged some U.S. citizens as potential non-citizens, leading them to be taken off state voter rolls as a result. A federal judge in June said the modified version of SAVE trampled on the privacy rights of Americans and threatened the right to vote. But the Supreme Court lifted that block and opened the door

0: federal lands.
1: The dozers and shovels and yarders and stuff they run consume ungodly amounts of fuel. I mean, you'll see 12 or 1,500 gallon tanker trailers at the logging site.
0: Smith says the industry is grappling with record diesel prices due to the closure of the Strait of Hormuz, which is making inflation even worse, just as lumber prices were starting to recover. Kirk Sigler, NPR News, Eugene, Oregon.
2: It's that time again for students and families hoping to get federal help paying for college. It's time to fill out the form known as the FAFSA. NPR's Corey Turner reports.
3: It stands for the Free Application for Federal Student Aid, and it's the gateway, not just to federal loans and grants, but also to a lot of state and even school-based financial aid. It is supposed to open on October 1st, but for the second year in a row, the Trump administration has posted the form ahead of schedule. In 2020, Congress moved to simplify the FAFSA, and in 2023, the Biden administration failed to release the new and approved form on time, falling months behind schedule and sending families and schools into a panic. The Trump administration has made a few changes to this year's form, including making it shareable between family members by text and getting rid of confusing jargon. Corey Turner, NPR News.
2: U.S. stocks rose today after a cool down in oil prices. This is NPR News.
4: At 5:04 for KERA News, I'm William Padmore. The family of the most recent person who died at Tarrant County Jail is demanding answers on what happened to him. KERA's Penelope Rivera reports they believe he was medically neglected.
5: Jose Orozco died in Tarrant County Jail custody after he was found unresponsive in his cell. Ruth Hernandez is one of Orozco's sisters. She told KERA News Orozco may have had drugs in his system when he was booked into jail and was going through withdrawal symptoms.
6: He has a lot of people that are going to miss him. And just because people are struggling doesn't mean they're worthless. We all have our own struggles, but we want to do better, and he wanted to do better.
5: Orozco's death marks the sixth death at Tarrant County Jail this year. For KERA News, I'm Penelope Rivera in Fort Worth.
4: The State Fair of Texas officially opened this morning, kicking off 24 days of festivities. KERA's Dylan Duke reports.
7: The annual North Texas tradition of indulging in fatty foods, dizzying rides, and carnival games is here. But this year, the fair is lowering admission prices in response to backlash last year over the fair's cost. Tickets for adults will be $15 on weekdays and $25 on weekends. But after 5 p.m., Monday through Thursday, tickets are $10 for everyone. There will, of course, also be new food options like spicy carbonara ramen Korean corn dogs, fried green tomato lobster bruschetta, and 3D fruit ice cream. The theme of this year's fair is Stars, Stripes, and Howdies. For KERA News, I'm Dylan Duke.
4: And the Texas Health and Human Services Commission is proposing reducing or eliminating funding for over 20 client service programs. The proposal came after Texas top elected officials directed agencies to cut spending and budget requests. I'm William Padmore for KERA News.
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10: 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I'm Juana Summers.
11: And I'm Scott Detrow. Republicans running for Congress are grappling with how closely to align themselves with President Trump. The primaries are over. Historically, that means candidates shift toward appealing to a broader spectrum of voters. But this year is different. NPR political reporter Elena Moore and White House correspondent Deepa Shivaram have been covering the candidates and the president, and they join us now. Hey to both of you.
12: Hey, Scott.
13: Hello.
11: Elena, I'm going to start with you. Not uncommon for House and Senate candidates to moderate their messages a little bit after a primary, even in our polarized times.
12: Mm-hmm.
11: What's different this time?
12: Yeah, the president's party is historically at a disadvantage in the midterms, and that may be the case this year. The latest NPR PBS News Marist poll has Democrats up by a 12-point margin over Republicans. But, Scott, I think what's been interesting about this moment is we've seen a growing group of GOP candidates show their cards a bit, you know, and shift their messaging on some of the key issues dogging this presidency, like the war in Iran, the economy, and they're being a little more

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1: Skies stay partly cloudy tonight as we cool down to a comfortable 73. That sets up a pleasant start to Saturday before a mix of sun and clouds pushes temperatures back up to, 95? The Supreme Court's allowing states to again use a federal database to check voter eligibility. But federal rules could limit its impact for the midterms. And the State Fair of Texas opened today for its 24-day run at Fair Park. This year, organizers have lowered some ticket prices after complaints about the cost of attending. Stay with KERA News as we learn more. 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
1: The war with Iran sent gas prices climbing, prompting the U.S. to tap into the Strategic Petroleum Reserve. Now comes the challenge of replenishing that stockpile and whether crude from Venezuela can help fill it back up. I'm Justin Martin. In about 20 minutes, we'll examine the effort to restock the nation's emergency oil supply on 90.1 KERA News.
0: Thursday marked the one-year anniversary of a gunman opening fire at the Dallas field office, killing two men in ICE custody and wounding a third. KERA News spoke to the widow of a victim.
2: He had dreams, goals. He didn't deserve this.
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1: Temperatures finally ease down to 73 tonight alongside a few passing clouds. That gives the weekend a much milder start, though. Partly sunny conditions will still warm us back up to about 95 degrees tomorrow. States, again, can use a federal system to check voter eligibility after a Supreme Court ruling today, but federal law could limit its impact before the midterms. And the State Fair of Texas is underway at Fair Park. Lower ticket prices are among the big changes this year. Organizers are responding to complaints that a day at the fair has become too expensive. Stay with KERA News as we learn more. 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
1: Sauna scientists and enthusiasts meet just once every 4 years for the World Sauna Congress, digging into the latest research alongside the finer points of sauna culture. 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
1: The Supreme Court has blocked another attempt to use Missouri's Trump-backed congressional map in November. The justices today halted a lower court ruling that would have revived the Republican-friendly districts. Good evening, I'm Justin Martin. This is All Things Considered. Cobra stock, its loan reserve. The U.S. has announced a partnership to acquire crude oil from 17 oil fields in Venezuela. But there is a challenge.
8: Some of these fields are not attractive at all. Some can be developed, but it will take years because they are so far from the infrastructure.
1: The U.S. oil reserve is at its lowest level since the 80s. Details after the headlines. 90.1 KERA News.
9: Live from NPR News in Washington, I'm Ryland Barton. The Supreme Court has blocked the use of a Missouri congressional map backed by President Trump. St. Louis Public Radio's Jason Rosenbaum reports it's a setback to Republican efforts to keep control of the House.
10: The High Court stayed an appeals court decision that required Missouri to use a map aimed at ousting Democratic Congressman Emanuel Cleaver. Instead, Missouri voters will use congressional lines passed 4 years ago that include a safe seat for Cleaver. Missouri Republicans targeted Cleaver at the behest of Trump to prevent the GOP from losing control of the House. But redistricting opponents gathered enough signatures to prevent the Trump-backed map from going into effect. Republicans hold a slim majority in the U.S. House, so barring any more rulings in what has been a process with many turns, the ruling could help Democrats win control of the chamber. For NPR News, I'm Jason Rosenbaum in St. Louis.
9: Chinese President Xi Jinping wrapped up his state visit to the U.S. today. Little was announced outside the promise of more meetings and China agreeing to extend their trade war truce until January. NPR's Rob Schmitz has more on what's happened since the truce began.
11: In that time, the Trump administration largely shifted its focus away from China. It started a war of choice with Iran that's led to higher oil and gas prices worldwide. Now, the Trump administration says it's making the world a safer place from a potentially nuclear-armed Iran, but in this time since the truce with Beijing was made, the U.S. and China have not made much progress on key issues like rare earth materials, managing AI, regional

0: to linger for days. Sean Lacey, town manager in Westerly, Rhode Island, is urging residents to batten down the hatches.
1: You're going to get a lot of rain. You're going to get wind. If you have outside patios, furniture, try and secure it or bring it inside. Do everything you can to secure the items in your yard as you would any other type of wind event storm.
0: Power outages are expected, too, as gale-force winds topple trees. Fall foliage hasn't really begun yet, so those trees, full of leaves, are even more vulnerable to the storm. For NPR News, I'm David Wright in Westerly, Rhode Island.
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3: At 6:04 for KERA News, I'm William Padmore. The family of the most recent person who died at Tarrant County Jail is demanding answers on what happened to him. KERA's Penelope Rivera reports they believe he was medically neglected.
4: Jose Orozco died in Tarrant County Jail custody after he was found unresponsive in his cell. Ruth Hernandez is one of Orozco's sisters. She told KERA News Orozco may have had drugs in his system when he was booked into jail and was going through withdrawal symptoms.
5: He has a lot of people that are going to miss him. And just because people are struggling doesn't mean they're worthless. We all have our own struggles, but we want to do better, and he wanted to do better.
4: Orozco's death marks the sixth death at Tarrant County Jail this year. For KERA News, I'm Penelope Rivera in Fort Worth.
3: The State Fair of Texas officially opened this morning, kicking off 24 days of festivities. KERA's Dylan Duke has more.
6: The annual North Texas tradition of indulging in fatty foods, dizzying rides, and carnival games is here. But this year, the fair is lowering admission prices in response to backlash last year over the fair's cost. Tickets for adults will be $15 on weekdays and $25 on weekends. But after 5 p.m., Monday through Thursday, tickets are $10 for everyone. There will, of course, also be new food options, like spicy carbonara ramen Korean corn dogs, fried green tomato lobster bruschetta, and 3D fruit ice cream. The theme of this year's fair is Stars, Stripes, and Howdies. For KERA News, I'm Dylan Duke.
3: The Texas Health and Human Services Commission is proposing reducing or eliminating funding for over 20 client service programs. The proposal came after Texas top elected officials directed agencies to cut spending. I'm William Padmore for KERA News.
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9: This is All Things Considered from NPR News. I'm Juana Summers.
10: And I'm Scott Detrow. The war in Iran has disrupted the global oil supply and driven up the cost of oil. Gasoline has been over $4 a gallon for months, and diesel is above $6.50 a gallon and keeps hitting new record highs. In the U.S., we do have something called the Strategic Petroleum Reserve. It's a huge stockpile of crude oil. That stockpile is a lot smaller, though, than it was when the war with Iran began. NPR Energy reporters Julia Simon and Willa Rubin are here to talk more about what this means. Hey there.
11: Hello. Willa, thanks for having us.
10: Remind us what the reserve is, what role it serves.
11: Yeah, so this is the U.S.'s special reserve of crude oil. This is the stuff that eventually gets refined into gasoline, diesel, jet fuel. Now, this reserve was born out of the great oil supply shock of the 1970s, when we did not have enough oil to get through it. And since then, the U.S. government put all this crude oil in these giant underground salt caverns in Louisiana and Texas. The idea being the U.S. could then send that oil to refineries and pump up the amount of gasoline circulating around.
12: And the key thing to remember here, Scott, there is not much the government can do about oil prices. These prices have to do with global demand, global markets. But in the U.S., the Strategic Reserve can be this special lever that the government can pull in case of emergency, say, the war in Iran.
10: Right. But the lever's been pulled a lot lately, right? How has that affected the reserve, Julia?
12: Yeah, this war has spurred the U.S. government to really draw down these reserves. We've been talking a lot on the news lately about the effective closure of the Strait of

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1: The Congressional Budget Office, or CBO, released a new analysis yesterday showing that if interest rates grow to 1 percentage point above projections, as they already roughly are today, debt would be 222% of GDP by fiscal year 2056. Yikes. I'm Justin Martin. 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
3: 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More at themodern.org.
1: Tonight brings some welcome relief as a few clouds drift in and temperatures cool down to 73. That sets up a pretty comfortable start to Saturday before a mix of sun and clouds pushes us back up to 95. The Supreme Court's allowing states to again use a federal database to check voter eligibility, but federal rules could limit its impact before the midterms. And the State Fair of Texas opened today for its 24-day run at Fair Park. This year, organizers have lowered some ticket prices after complaints about the cost of attending. Stay with KERA News as we learn more. You can also listen on the KERA app.